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2: Good afternoon. You're listening to KTOO. I'm Jamie Deep, here with local and statewide news. Thanks for tuning in. The Skagway Ferry Terminal is on track to reopen tomorrow, nearly a month after state ferry service to the popular tourist destination stopped abruptly in mid-August. The closure happened when staff noticed structural damage on the state ferry docking facility. The decision threw a wrench in regional travel plans, including for seasonal workers looking to leave town and those participating in an upcoming running race that draws people from Haines, Juneau, and beyond. The Alaska Desk's Avery Elfelt reports.
3: The likely reopening comes after weeks of hurried work on Skagway's ferry docking facility. In mid-August, terminal workers noticed cracks in the concrete abutment that supports the vehicle transfer bridge. After further observation, it appeared those cracks were spidering, and the state shut the terminal down. Gabe Strong is a spokesperson for the Alaska Department of Transportation.
4: We found that there were a lot of the chains that were supposed to be holding that float in place were in some cases, like I think maybe broken, in other cases, just like not in very good shape.
3: The agency says all 19 of those chains have since been repaired and the vehicle bridge has been reset. Electricians are working to restore power to the float, and staff will continue monitoring the facility to ensure it's ready to go. Here's Strong.
4: Unless there's something, you know, something that crops up between now and then, it's looking like we will be resuming service on the 10th.
3: Still, he says, it's not guaranteed.
4: Obviously, you know, something could happen, and then I'd feel bad if I said, oh yeah, cancel your other arrangements and then have it go bad and have them not be able to get there.
3: The announcement comes just days before the Klondike Road Relay is set to start in Skagway. The event is an overnight relay race. Teams run more than 100 miles between Skagway and Whitehorse in Canada. When the ferry terminal closed down, out-of-town teams scrambled to arrange other transportation. Some decided to travel to Haines and either drive to Skagway or take a more expensive private ferry. Ryan Sickis is a Klondike race coordinator. He says he thinks many teams' plans will shift course yet again.
5: Most teams, I think, had just planned to get off in Haines and do the long drive. And so I suspect that's what, you know, that will always be the fallback if it turns out that the Skagway terminal cannot open on Thursday.
3: Sickis says if the terminal does reopen, it could make for much smoother travel in both directions.
5: I always like to say this road relay is as much a feat of logistics for teams as it is athleticism.
3: DOT is currently working on updating the website so passengers can book travel to Skagway online. Reporting in Haines, I'm Avery Elfelt.
2: The Hubbard is currently scheduled to dock in Skagway on September 10th, with the Leconte scheduled for the 11th. The Arctic Report Card has found a new group of supporters. Authors say the American Geophysical Union, which is an international scientific nonprofit, will carry on the climate report with a coalition of other partners. The union is currently fundraising for its long-term publication. The news comes after the National Oceanic and Atmospheric Administration pulled its support for the Arctic Report in August. Rick Toman is a climate specialist with the Alaska Center for Climate Assessment and Preparedness at the University of Alaska Fairbanks and a longtime editor of the report.
6: A lot has happened over the last month, and we're just really happy to be able to, one, let folks know that there's going to be an Arctic report card. That's probably the most important thing for this year. But then we are seeing the path now to continue the Arctic report card for the indefinite future.
2: The Arctic Report Card has been tracking changes in sea ice, tundra greenness, and temperature in the northern part of the globe for 2 decades. Over 100 scientists, many of them in Alaska, contribute to the report, which is published annually in December. NOAA used to coordinate work on the report and provide website development and editing. But last month, the agency said it won't do that anymore, despite work on this year's issue already in progress. Authors announced this week support for this year's issue from several directions. The American Geophysical Union and nonprofit Climate.us will provide staff for coordination, website management, and creating visual components. The University of Alaska Fairbanks and the Cooperative Institute for Research and Environmental Sciences at the University of Colorado Boulder also have staff who are assisting. Toman says the Geophysical Union is actively looking for funding to continue the report beyond this year. The report will be released

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2: Footsteps grew, his presence grew, his vision grew, his leadership grew, his wisdom grew.
3: Antioquia said they are big footsteps to fill.
2: And while our feet might seem tiny amongst his footsteps today, collectively, we will grow, we will continue to learn from his lessons, and our feet will grow into his and carry on his work.
3: And that work is extensive. Jackson advocated for the preservation of the roadless rural and the Tongass National Forest for decades. The rule protects much of the Tongass from road development, but the federal government filed to rescind the rule last month. In a 2025 interview with KTOO, Jackson said the forest is vital to the existence of Tlingit people and all non-human residents of Southeast Alaska.
4: You know, just everything it provides out there. And the animals, you know, the deer, moose, bears, just so important. But one of the most important, I think, is the shade from those old growth trees along our streams that the salmon return to every year after year, providing us with the food, the fish that we need, because we are salmon people.
3: And he said there's a lot to appreciate about being in the forest.
4: When you walk into the old growth forest, whether it's on the trail or you're just hiking, it's like walking into one of the most beautiful cathedrals you could ever walk into anywhere in the world. It's so perfect.
3: Jackson also advocated ceaselessly for resources that would allow his community to heal from generational trauma in Cake. He received the U.S. Navy's apology for the 1869 bombardment of Cake. In a 2024 interview with KTOO, Jackson says this work taught him a vital truth.
5: What I learned over the years is that to teach our people where they come from, who they are, not only their biological family, but their extended clan families, which reaches all across Southeast Alaska. That's an important part in letting them know who they are, and they're never alone. We've seen it over the years where that has instilled pride in who they are.
3: Jackson championed building a healing center in Cake to further tribal citizens' connections to their culture, clans, and identities. That project is still ongoing. In Juneau, I'm Yvonne Cromery.
6: And right now in Juneau, it's currently 57 degrees and overcast over at the Juneau International Airport. This afternoon, it's forecasted to be with a high of 59 and a southeast wind around 5 miles per hour. Tonight, there are areas of fog after 10 p.m. Otherwise, it's partly cloudy with a low around 48. And looking at the rest of this week, going into the weekend, we've got sun in the forecast and mostly clear skies at night with a high of 62 to 64 and a low around 48 degrees going into this weekend. And sunrise was at 6:14 this morning. Sunset will be tonight at 7:33 p.m. for a total of 13 hours and 19 minutes of daylight, which is a loss of 5 minutes and 1 second of daylight. This is KTOO. I'm Jamie Deep. Thanks for tuning in. For more news, head to ktoo.org.
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1: I got home. I was putting the sheets on the bed. They weren't the color that I expected them to be, weirdly enough. So I went to return them literally right away. And what does the $80 on sheets really matter? And now I'm okay, I'm heading back to Target to return this.
2: Gotcha. Every time you and I have talked about homeownership and your dream of owning a home, you always mention hosting Thanksgiving, which is not too far in the distance.
1: Coming up.
2: Are you on turkey duty this year?
1: I am. So Jay's family are great, wonderful. I love them all. And his sister-in-law usually hosts Thanksgiving and Christmas. So I reached out to her and I was just like, hey, Amber, we've got the house now. Are you able or are you willing to let me host Thanksgiving? And she was like, girl, take it. I don't ever want to have to host anything again. And I've got my menu already set. Okay.
2: Oh, wow.
1: We will be hosting his family for Thanksgiving and then mine for Christmas.
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1: Yeah.
2: 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Ashley, it was so good to talk to you.
1: You as well. Thanks so much, Kristen.
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2: This final note on the way out today, an update to our coverage yesterday about the trade war with Canada. Quick recap, we put tariffs on imports coming from them. They put tariffs on imports coming from us. Now, today, the White House says it will ban imports of some Canadian goods. The list includes molasses, motorcycles, and a lot of booze. The import restrictions will take effect on September 29th. Our media production team includes Brian Allison, John Fokey, Montana Johnson, Drew Jostad, Gary O'Keefe, and Charlton Thorpe. Alex Simpson is the manager of media production, and I'm Kristen Schwab. We'll see you here tomorrow. This is APM.
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0: gubernatorial debate. We have all four candidates who are running for governor of Alaska with us tonight. It should be an exciting evening. I'm Gary Stevens, president of the Alaska Senate for a short time more, and your gubernatorial moderator for this debate. So first of all, let me say welcome to all of you. I'm glad you're here, to everyone here in the Gerald C. Wilson Auditorium here in Kodiak, Alaska, to the KMXT listeners, and to all of those who are tuning in from other public stations around the state, as well as the folks who are watching this online. The forum is hosted by the Kodiak Chamber of Commerce and by KMXT Public Radio. It's the only debate in Alaska devoted exclusively to fisheries, a tradition that proudly dates back over three decades. So thank you, too, for our sponsors. There are so many of them: Matson, Koniag, Trident Seafood, North Pacific Seafoods, Alaska Whitefish Trawlers, the City of Kodiak, Alaska Pollock Fisheries Alliance, The Truth, Pacific Seafood Processors Association, United Fishermen of Alaska, the Alaska Quota and Permits LLC, and the Freezer Longline Association. Tonight, we'll hear from all four of the Alaska gubernatorial candidates, Dave Bronson, Jonathan Christ-Hopkins, Treg Taylor, and Bernadette Wilson. One of them will be the governor of Alaska, depending on how you vote. So it's very important that we know what's going on and what these folks think about the various issues that we ask about tonight. The next governor could very well serve 4 years or even 2 years, up to 8 years. So this is a very important evening for us. As we get to each section of the debate, I'll go over the parameters for that round. But to start with, there's just a few ground rules, ladies and gentlemen, that I'd like to remind you of first. We'll be using a timer system that has flashing lights. The green light will turn on when your time begins. The yellow light will be lit when you have 30 seconds left. And the red light will be lit when your time is up. We ask that once the red light is lit, that you end your comments at that time. The second rule, please be courteous. I know you will be. And don't interrupt your fellow candidates. And third, this is a fisheries debate. And candidates must stay on the subject of the fishing industry. I would also like a promise from each of you here with us tonight, with a thumbs up if you would, that you will adhere to these ground rules and abide by your time limits. With a thumbs up, can you agree to that? Ladies and gentlemen, thumbs up. Thank you very much. Okay. All of tonight's questions were submitted by members of the public or by the seafood industry and vetted by our local committee, which is comprised of representatives from all sectors of the fishing industry. Now, let's begin, if we can, with some opening statements. Each candidate will have 90 seconds to share with the public why you are the best candidate to represent Alaska's fisheries. And Mr. Bronson, since you your last name comes first alphabetically, we'll start with you, if you would go first. However, we wouldn't rotate through all of the candidates, so everyone will have a turn at being first for future questions. Dave Bronson.
1: Well, thank you very much, and thanks for the hosts of this event. This is a great opportunity. It's good to be back on the Rock again. I've been here a couple times this summer, had a hunt in May and had some events here, and very impressive place. So thank you for hosting this. If you don't know who I am, I'm Dave Bronson. Real quick bio: I grew up in northern Wisconsin on Lake Superior, literally almost on the lake, and then went into the military, flew military for 9 years active duty, and then came to Alaska after marrying my wife in there, and then came to Alaska with the airlines, and then during COVID I became the mayor of Anchorage, and last year I was the director of Ted Stevens International Airport, and last September I decided to run for this office. Anyways, to answer your question, Senator, directly, why I think I'm the best person for the job, it comes down to, quite frankly, one word, and it's experience. The mayor of Anchorage governs about 40% of the population of the state. It's the job that is closest to the job of governor. When you interview someone, for those of you who hire people in your companies, the first thing you do is you look at a resume and say, do you have any experience in the job that we're looking to hire you for? And that's what you're doing. You're looking to hire us. One of us is going to be the governor in a couple months, and the governor-elect, and sworn into office on December 7th. So, again, I just ask that you look at the resumes, and that, I think that makes a difference. I have the most experience. It's quite clear. Oops. Can't see that over there. All right, thanks.
0: Thank you, Dave. The next would be Jonathan Christ-Tompkins for 90 seconds. Jonathan.
2: Thank you very much. It's a real pleasure to be in Kodiak. I think this is the third time this campaign season, Comfish, Crab Fest, and now the fisheries debates, the trifecta. I'm born and raised in Sitka, and I spent most of my life in Southeast Alaska. I graduated Sitka High School as an Eagle Scout. I spent summers in college crewing on a salmon power troller out of Sitka, and I'm very familiar with fisheries growing up in a community that was built by fisheries. And I served for 10 years in the legislature in the House of Representatives, the great fortune of serving alongside Representative Stutes and Representative Osterman in those 10 years, and was a proud member of the bipartisan coalition where you had Republicans and independents and Democrats working together, finding common ground, and trying to solve problems for Alaska. And that is the same philosophy and spirit of government that I hope to bring to the governor's office, that I feel has been missing from the governor's office for the last 8 years. And as someone born and raised in coastal Alaska, I want to bring that perspective of understanding coastal Alaska and fisheries-dependent communities to the third floor in Juneau as well.
0: Thank you, Jonathan. And we'll move on to Treg Taylor for a 90-second opening statement. Treg. Yeah.
3: Thank you. Treg Taylor, I'm running for governor. My running mate, Candy English, is here. I hope you take an opportunity to introduce yourself to her. She is a remarkable person. Cut her teeth up with ARCO on the North Slope, worked in the oil and gas industry for many years before putting out her own shingle, and runs a very successful business, Northern Solutions, which is a huge asset for Alaska, does business all around the world, has employed thousands of people in that business. She has a can-do attitude. She doesn't take no for an answer, and I'm so pleased that she's part of the ticket. I should also probably mention that I was grateful for the classic Kodiak welcome when I came in. That airplane didn't know if it wanted to go up, down, or veer right or left, so thank you for that welcome. I also want to introduce my wife, Jody Taylor, who's here. We've been married for 27 years, and we're raising our 6 children as fourth-generation Alaskans. Very proud of them. Obviously, as parents, we care deeply about educational issues, about the future of the state. We want our children to have the same opportunities. I'm running for governor to make the changes necessary for Alaska to reach its full potential and to give our kids the opportunity to build their lives here. If you want the can-do, get-it-done, proven get-it-done candidates, I hope you select Treg Taylor for governor and Candy English for lieutenant governor. Thank you.
0: Thank you, Treg. Moving on then to Bernadette Wilson. Thank you, Bernadette, for being here. And would you do 90 seconds of opening statement?
4: Well, thank you so much. It's great to be here. I'm Bernadette Wilson. In roughly 6 weeks, the question that each of you will have to answer when you walk into that voting booth is, what will we do differently this time? We'll sit up on the stage tonight and we will talk about bycatch. We'll talk about allocation issues. We will talk about trawling. We'll talk about conflicts of interest with the Board of Fish. We'll talk about the importance of a commissioner of fish and game. So many of the problems and issues that we will discuss tonight are the same problems and issues that have been discussed on this very stage with numerous gubernatorial candidates in the past. The question that each of us has to answer is, what will we do differently this time? I was born in Kenai. I grew up in Anchorage, where I raised my 3 children. I come from a long line of family businesses. My grandmother was born in the village of Naknek. My great uncle, Governor Wally Hickel, served as governor twice here in Alaska. Family businesses that have been in Alaska for decades, including a family business that my dad now owns and runs and operates that is responsible for hauling all the fish out of Valdez. This is an incredibly important issue. What will we do differently this time?
0: Thank you very much, Bernadette. So the next round will be sort of fun because it's a yes or no, and you all have, does everyone have a paddle in front of them? the paddle is not to be used to hit over the head your opponent, but to say yes or no on various very fast questions. It should be fun. If you'd raise the paddle with, have you ever been commercial fishing? It looks like one yes. Jonathan Christ Tompkins, have you ever been sport fishing? And all four yeses. Have you ever been subsistence fishing? One no and three yeses, Bronson, Taylor, and Christ Tompkins. Have you ever worked in the seafood industry? One yes, Jonathan. Have you ever tried wild Alaska sole? It is a fish. Yes, it is a fish. I don't know how you'd know that for sure, but
5: maybe I have sole.
0: Yeah, okay. Interesting question. All right, and finally, do you plan to increase the EDF&G budget? Yes or no? Very good. We have four yeses. Thank you. Wise in this room and in this town to say that. Now we'll move on to round two for our panelists. Toby Sullivan, we have Toby over there with Kodiak Maritime Museum, and we also have Tina Fairbanks with the Kodiak Regional Aquaculture Association, and they will provide some background on various issues and then ask a series of questions about the topic to the candidates. Each candidate will have 2 minutes to answer each question. We'll begin with Toby.
6: Good evening. The first topic is about the Alaska Board of Fisheries regarding accountability and process, including recent legislative audit and AG decision and Board of Fish appointments. A little bit of background on before the first question. The Alaska Board of Fisheries is responsible for regulating fisheries and managing between user groups, and the governor is responsible for nominating all board members. In May, the Alaska Attorney General, voided 5 Board of Fisheries regulations adopted by the board in February 2026 due to violations of the Alaska Executive Branch Ethics Act. The regulations would have restricted ARA-M salmon fisheries and ended an adaptive management program that allowed fishing while reducing June chum salmon harvest to conserve Yukon Kuskokwim chum salmon stocks. The first question, and it's a two-part question, will go to Jonathan Christ Thomas. Since the governor nominates all 7 members to the Board of Fish, how would you balance representation between the type of fishery defined as species, gear, and area, and also commercial sport and subsistence user groups across the state and region? And the second part of the question is, are you in favor of having people with commercial fishing experience on the Board of Fish? Mr. Christ Thomas.
2: Thank you for the question. A North Star for me on Board of Fish nominations from the governor is making sure that there's balance on the Board of Fish. Balance. And that is been the guiding principle of the Alaska Board of Fish since it was created by the legislature, that there is balance between subsistence, sport, and commercial. And all user groups have a seat at the table and are able to have a fair hearing, and that those 7 members of the board make the hard management decisions that is left to the board. But it's very important that all those user groups have fair representation. And I've been concerned in recent years that we have lost balance on the Board of Fish, and I'm very committed as governor to nominate Alaskans, qualified Alaskans, to serve on the board from all those user groups to make sure that there is fair and equal balance across those user groups. I also think it's important that there's geographic diversity on the Board of Fish, and as someone from Southeast Alaska, there was a window of time where Southeast Alaska did not have representation on the Board of Fish. Is an incredibly fisheries-dependent region. And it's not just Southeast Alaska. I think it's important that the governor take into account geographic balance across the state of Alaska and across user groups. To the second part of the question, would I nominate Alaskans with commercial fishing experience? Absolutely. I mean, one of the 3 key user groups you want to have at the table at the Board of Fisheries is the commercial sector. And it's really important when the Board of Fish is deliberating that you have individuals on the board who have firsthand knowledge of the fisheries that they are managing and regulating. And for anyone who has sat in on a Board of Fisheries meeting, you can observe what a difference that makes. And I think there's conflict of interest rules that, fortunately, I think the legislature, led by Representative Stutz, has taken positive action to remedy that have prevented certain board members from being able to fully participate. But I do think it's important that commercial fisheries experiences at the board.
6: The same question this time goes to Treg Taylor, and I'll read it again. Since the governor nominates all seven members of the board, how would you balance representation between gear, species, and management areas, commercial, sport, and subsistence groups? And second part of it, of course, is would you favor having people with commercial fishing experience on the Board of Fish? You have 2 minutes to answer it.
3: Yeah, thank you. I think first I want to make sure everybody knows I'm very sympathetic to the plight of the families and the communities along the Yukon and the Kuskokwim rivers with the depletion of the Chum and King Salmon runs. It's a disaster for them. And it doesn't downplay the hardships that they're going through. But I think that the right decision was that I want to make sure that people also realize that the board cannot subvert its own process, the public process, and also its own regulations to achieve an end. And so I think they got it right in what occurred there. I've also received complaints from Alaskans over and over and over again about the imbalance that currently exists on the board. And as your governor, I promise that I will appoint people to the board that are going to put Alaskans first and that they're going to be fair and open-minded to all users of the resource. I think that's whenever you get out of balance, that's the problem, right? You have to have that balance on the board. If in times of plenty, everybody should benefit. In times of downturn, everybody should share equally in that. And we can't have one industry or one user of that resource that benefits to the detriment of all other users. And so on the second part of that question, I think you absolutely need people with knowledge about industry. You absolutely need people with knowledge about the fishery. But I don't think I would put someone that's actively involved in the commercial fishing industry on the board. Now, if you're retired, if you're no longer working in that industry, I think that they bring a lot of expertise. But again, when I have conversations with that individual, it's going to be, can you put Alaska first? And can you be fair and open-minded about all users of that resource? That's going to be the key.
6: Thank you. The same question, and I'll read it again, goes to Bernadette Wilson. Again, 2 minutes. Since the governor nominates all seven members of the Board of Fish, how would you balance representation between species, gear, and management area and commercial sport and subsistence user groups? And the second part of the question is, are you in favor of having people with commercial fishing industry experience on the Board of Fish?
4: Yeah, so there's no doubt that this process has had many challenges. The first thing that I will say is we absolutely need to bring balance to the board. When you have 5 out of 7 members at, you know, any particular point that belong to one industry or another, clearly there's a problem. I do think that we need to appoint and have a review process and committee that can really look at what is the process for appointing. We need to have conversations about, is it time to increase membership from 7 to 9? Is it time to have those representatives be regionally representative of the different areas of the state? We need to make sure that they absolutely do not have conflicts of interest. I have no problem with someone that has experience in the commercial fishing industry. But at the end of the day, we need to make sure that every single one of those board members that's there is not there because of a political payback, and that they are there managing for abundance, not fighting over allocation. Those are the conversations that we have to have as we look at this board. We absolutely need to make sure that if there are conflicts of interest, that they're absolutely recusing themselves, that that process is very outlined and that it's very clear guidelines on what that looks like. So we have a lot that needs to be done on that front, but we have to have a solid review process. And those are some of the ideas. Like I said, going from 7 to 9, having regional representation that I think would all benefit that conversation.
6: Thank you. The same question goes to this time, Dave Bronson, against 2 minutes. I'll read the question again. Since the governor nominates all 7 members to the Board of Fish, how would you balance representation between gear, species, management area, and commercial sport and subsistence user groups? And of course, are you in favor of having people with commercial fishing experience on the Board of Fish?
1: Well, as you read all of those categories, there's not enough seats on the board to do all that. So the short answer is yes. Would I welcome a commercial experience? Yes, I would. But the board should probably be the same size as the NPFMC. It should be about 11 people. So we get that those voices that you just mentioned, sports, subsistence, commercial. And you mentioned the first category was gear type. So there's conflict between gear type. And so, again, I support the notion that if the legislature would come and propose legislation, I would be willing to expand the board to 11 members, if at all possible, because then that's how you get without the seats there. You can't get the representation. It's mathematically not possible. So, again, I think I would support having commercial interest on the board, but also more people from other voices, too. We see this problem over in the NPFMC. It's dominated by certain folks in the commercial industry, and there's no voice for just about anyone else there. And that's got to change. I hate to bring that into it, but it's the same problem. It's not equal and fair representation across the breadth of the board at all. So
3: thank you.
5: Okay, moving on to the second question under this first topic. We'll repeat the same process. I'll read the question and each of you will have an opportunity to answer. First goes to Treg Taylor. Please explain your position on science-based fisheries management and how much should the Board of Fisheries rely on science over political and other considerations when making decisions in the board process?
7: Yeah, first, I'm a big proponent of science. As an attorney general, it was the data that saved our bacon as a state so many times when we faced onslaught of federal litigation. I can think of the ICEAL critical habitat designations that would have shut down mass portions of northern and western Alaska. We beat that with good, sound data. We had that same issue with polar bear take. You know, we were able to negotiate a polar bear take that was able to support our current industry up there, not much more, but our current industry up on the North Slope. We did that because of data. The data part is so important. And I think when we face an onslaught of 70 executive actions targeting Alaska and our way of life from the Biden administration, it was that data that saved us many, many times in that litigation. And during that time, we learned a few lessons. We had what we call the Statehood Defense Group, and we asked for additional money from the legislature, which we had about $11 million extra dollars that we put towards the science. The science is the key, and you've got to follow the data. But when you follow that data, you also have to look at what is best for Alaska and what is best for every user of that industry. Or that fish resource, right? And so I think it's two part. You can't be swayed by politics, but you do have to look about what is going on with every user of that resource, of that fishery. And you do have to do what's best for Alaska.
5: Okay, thank you. Second time to Bernadette Wilson. Question is, please explain your position on science-based fisheries management and how much should the Board of Fisheries rely on science over political and other considerations when making decisions in the board process? 2 minutes.
8: Yeah, so here's the thing, you guys. Let's just be very honest, right? Nobody's going to sit up on the stage and tell you that we shouldn't depend on the science. I don't know anybody across Alaska that would make such a ridiculous comment. Obviously, yes, we need to depend on the science. But we have a responsibility to make sure that that science that we're depending on has been thorough and that it has been unbiased. Because I've heard in this state, having been born and raised here for the last several years, that we've depended on the science. We've heard that in recent years, that we've depended on the science. The reality is we have a problem with our fisheries being depleted in Alaska. So something is not right. Something is not lining up. So do we need to depend on science? Absolutely. Yes, we do. But we need to make sure that it's accurate, it's thorough, and it is not biased, and it's done with strong knowledge of Alaska's waters, Alaska's climate, and the situations that we're dealing with here at home.
5: Okay. Thank you. Next up, Dave Bronson. I'll read the question. Please explain your position on science-based fisheries management and how much should the Board of Fisheries rely on science over political and other considerations when making decisions in the board process?
1: Right. As Bernadette said, no one's going to tell you that we don't follow the science. The science, though, is based on data. Treg mentioned that. And we just don't have enough data to make the scientific discovery that we need to make policy decisions. That's the chain of effect there. And we need to spend far more. I think both the federal government, if they're going to manage from 3 to 200, they've got to pay for the data to do that, because essentially it's their ocean. It's our fish. We recognize that because most of them, the salmonoids, they come into our rivers. It's our fish. And we're deeply dependent on it. So again, pay more for data. And so we can make the best policy decisions absolutely possible. But we've got to look at something, and this may strike a negative chord with some folks, but we've been following the science for 50 years plus. Where's the salmon? Where's the kings? You know, we're not fishing kings hardly in Cook Inlet. We're not fishing kings. YK has got a huge problem, especially the Yukon. And we've been following the science. So what's wrong? What's broken? And some people say it's the alkalinity of the water, it's the temperature of the water, it's all these different things. And we've got to look at this notion that everyone is dependent on, we're losing whole cultures on the Yukon Kuskokwim. Fish camps are closed. They've been closed now, I think, for 6 years, and their cultures are being lost there because there's no salmon. And we don't have enough data to determine what the cause is. But why are the subsistence users, the sport users, and the personal use folks been taking the hit all of these years, at least 10 years? Limits are reduced. Everything is reduced. And some of the commercial fisheries are not taking any hit. I'm sorry to say that in this crowd, but that's a fact. Something's got to be done, because what we're doing under this science isn't working.
5: Okay, last round on this question to Jonathan Kreis-Tompkins. You'll have 2 minutes to answer to give your explanation on your position of science-based fisheries management and how should the Board of Fisheries rely on science over political and other considerations when making decisions in the board process.
2: The short answer is yes. And I think a science and data-driven process for fisheries management is essential and something in many ways Alaska has led on, and absolutely there are real conservation concerns about certain fishery stocks across Alaska and Cook Inlet South Central and the Yukon, the Kuskokwim. And also there are fisheries in Alaska that have been incredibly well managed and are strong and vibrant and successful right now too. And I think there's, you know, real credit due to a conservation-based management approach that the state and federal government have taken to manage those resources well. We should absolutely be focused on restoring stocks that have crashed. And I think a strong principle I have is, you know, a conservation-based approach where the resource comes first. And that means pain in the short term. It means foregone harvest across sectors. And I think sort of another sort of elaboration of that principle of conservation is making sure the pain is shared. And I think there are a lot of concerns from Alaskans when it doesn't feel like there is sort of a fair distribution of that conservation burden across user groups. And, you know, certainly if you're on the Yukon and Kuskokwim, I don't think it feels fair to the people on those systems who've, you know, had fish camps for 10,000 years. And I think it's very important that conservation burden is shared. But ultimately, I think science and data have to be the North Star. And I think equally importantly, as a state, we have to invest in that. And there are changing ocean conditions that we don't fully appreciate or understand. I think the state needs to take bold investments to better understand what is happening and why some of these stocks are failing. But in the absence of a clear answer, I think we need to take a conservation-based approach. I think we need to fairly share the conservation burden.
5: Okay, thank you. That brings us to topic two, which is centered on the governor's cabinet, policy advisors, and fisheries policy. Once again, each of you will have 2 minutes to answer questions, and each of you will be read the questions prior to being asked to answer. For background, the governor has a direct role in developing the state's budget, appointing Alaska Board of Fisheries members, nominating candidates for the North Pacific Fisheries Management Council, and appointing the commissioner of the Alaska Department of Fish and Game. All of these positions have a tremendous impact on coastal communities and the Alaska seafood industry. First up on the first question under this topic is Bernadette Wilson. As I said, you'll have 2 minutes. The question is, what qualities are you looking for in the Commissioner of Fish and Game, and who are you considering for the role of ADF&G Commissioner?
8: Well, I'll say this, I don't think that it would be appropriate to disclose a specific name for sake of that individual, so I hope that you will all give me a little grace on that. I think that it's incredibly important that we have someone in that position that is not there because of a political payback. They need to be there because they understand that department, because they've worked within that department. It needs to be someone who is a good communicator. It needs to be someone who has strong leadership qualities. I think it needs to be someone that is willing to go in and meet with all of the different groups, someone that is willing to hold public hearings throughout the state for Alaskans that want to step up and have the conversation. I think it's very important that in addition to that, that we hire a fisheries advisor, and that those, the commissioner and the fisheries advisor, are working together. I think that working together, it's important for those individuals, for the state of Alaska to host its own symposium. We have all, this is one of the biggest issues facing Alaska. We provide 60% of the seafood for the country, and Alaska doesn't even have their own symposium. That needs to change. We need to get everybody to the table. We need to have a commissioner. We need to have a fisheries advisor that will lead that conversation. So the experience within that area is important, but not someone, again, that's there looking out for a specific allocation, and not someone that's there because it's a political payback. It needs to be someone who is there working independently for the betterment of the issue.
5: Okay, thank you. Dave Bronson, I'll direct this question to you next. What qualities are you looking for in the Commissioner of Fish and Game, and who are you considering for the role of ADF&G Commissioner?
1: Well, I talk to people all the time, but I think Burnett hit on the head. It's actually illegal to offer a position to someone during a campaign, so I wouldn't do that. But there's some very smart people that are out there. There's lots of names, actually. But you have to look for someone who is an absolute expert in the field of fisheries, and that's very complex. The thing I would propose is that we need a deputy commissioner for fisheries and a deputy commissioner for game. It's too complex. Fishing, I was a bit familiar coming into this race with some of the game issues. I get into fisheries here starting a year ago. It's the most complex thing I've ever seen in my life. And you've got to have somebody that understands holistically the whole picture and can give advice to a governor. But then once they do that, once they give that advice, someone's got to execute that policy. And that's got to be a very strong deputy commissioner for fish under Department of Fish and Game. You just have to have that. Because having great policy is one thing, then the governor's going to have been in this position before. You go to somebody who's an expert and you go, well, how do we execute that? How do we comply with statutory constraints and requirements, regulatory requirements? How do you comply? How do you get from A to B? And they go, well, I'm really smart on fisheries, but I don't know how to run government. Well, you got to do both. And that's why you need a deputy commissioner for fish to do this. And that would be the primary advisor that the governor would go to. That person and says, okay, now this is the policy. Now you've got to execute. You've advised me, now execute.
5: Okay, thank you. And last up with this question under this topic goes to Jonathan Christ Tompkins. Question is, please explain your position on science-based fisheries management, and how much should the Board of Fisheries rely on science over political and other considerations?
9: What qualities are you looking for in the Commissioner of Fish?
5: Oh, I'm very sorry. I just leaked a question. What qualities are you looking for in the Commissioner of Fish and Game, and who are you considering in the role of ADF&G's Commissioner.
2: Great, thank you. So starting with the commissioner first, someone who is comes from a background of science-based fisheries management, I think a real premium, and I think this applies to all cabinet appointments, who deeply understands the agency that they are going to be leading. And that sort of institutional knowledge, I think, is a real premium if you're trying to have state government work efficiently and effectively. I think that principle applies to ADF&G especially. And I think another quality I'm looking for in an ADF&G commissioner is someone who's going to put the resource first and wants to make sure that the resource is conserved for future generations, that it will be in a better place, you know, in 20 years or 50 years than it is now, even if that means making tough decisions in the short term to conserve the resource. I think the resource should always come first, and that's a principle that is important to me personally and would be important to our, my administration. On the subject of a fish czar, as I think it's often called, I served under three different governors, Parnell, Walker, and Dunleavy. Two of those governors had a fisheries advisor or fish czar. One did not. I think we need to bring back the fisheries advisor. I think it's essential to the industry that there's that direct point of communication coordination. The complexities of fisheries management, especially given state and federal management, different systems, dramatically different systems, being coordinated through one person in the governor's office, I think is in Alaska's best interest, and I would be committed to reinstituting that position that has gone away under the Dunleavy administration.
5: Okay. Refound my place here. We will not get through this question without directing it to Mr. Taylor. The question is, what qualities are you looking for in the Commissioner of Fish and Game, and who are you considering for the role of ADF&G Commissioner?
7: Yeah, that is by far, I think, the hardest commissioner position in the state. And it's going to take a special individual, because if they do their job right, they're probably not going to have many love letters from any user of that industry, especially when we're experiencing a downturn in the fishery. And they've got to have thick skin, and they've got to always be able to put Alaska first. And they've got to keep in mind every user group for that fishery. So it is an extremely tough, tough job. I will tell you that I agree with Dave. I think we absolutely need a deputy over fishery, over the fisheries, and a deputy over game. It is such a big, big job and so complex, and the source of a lot of litigation that I had as the attorney general. So that just tells you the nature of it, the contentious nature of it. And real lives are at stake. Those individuals on the Yukon and Kuskokwim Rivers, other aspects throughout Alaska that depend on moose herds and caribou herds, or sorry, caribou herds and moose. Your decisions affect a lot of real Alaskans in a real way. So I'm dedicated to putting someone who's going to put Alaska first. It's going to be fair to all the user groups, and then it's going to be open-minded, willing to learn, willing to listen. And I also commit that before I make decisions like this, important decisions, nominations for the North Pacific Fisheries Council, appointments to the Fisheries Board, I will consult with all of the users of that fishery. And that probably will take the form of some written comments from each of those user groups, because I think it's so important that we listen to the people that are actually on the ground, or in this case, in the water, doing the job, and we take into note of what their worries are, their concerns, as we make these big decisions.
5: Okay, thank you.
6: To the next question. The governor is responsible for nominating the Alaska members of the North Pacific Fisheries Management Council, consistent with Ted Stevens' approach to have those with experience or expertise in federal fisheries sit on the council. What qualities are you looking for in a member of the council? Answer 2 minutes, and the first person to answer this is Dave Bronson.
10: Well, with the 11 members on the board, 6 from Alaska, if you go through the list of names, some very smart people, but there's conflict of interest on too many of them. Where's the subsistence representatives? Where's the sport fishing representative? Where's the personal use representative? If you look at the board, and we have the obligatory statutory appointments of the directors of Washington, Oregon, directors of Fish and Wildlife and Fish and Game in Alaska. But the balance is tipped often, or easily, I should say, by just one vote. And at the end of the day, the industry is overly representative, and the other users are grossly underrepresented. That has got to change. And I would make changes. I would nominate, and I don't know if Howard Lutnick would approve of it, but I would nominate people who represent all groups. It's a common theme you've heard across this field here today is representation, because when one group is stifled and one group dominates, or one group dominates and many groups are stifled, then they lose opportunity to fish, whether sport or subsistence or personal use. We create this culture of animosity, and quite frankly, we hear about, I hear more about fishing on the campaign trail than even the PFD issue. This is a really big thing, and I know it impacts folks here, your paycheck each and every day, but there's a lot of other people that are really hurting here, and we've got a dwindling resource, a critical resource that's dwindling, and what are we doing about it? And whatever we're doing, we're not doing right.
11: The same question, this time to Mr. Christ Tompkins. What qualities are you looking for in a member of the North Pacific Management Council?
2: Three qualities that would be important to me for North Pacific Fishery Management Council nominees. And I'll add that, you know, the governor really drives the bus on the council, or should drive the bus on the council. And I mean, there's a little bit of gamesmanship, but the governor gets three nominations. They go to the Secretary of Commerce, and you can choose all three of those nominations and sort of create a somewhat guaranteed outcome in terms of the kind of person you want to get on the council. So that's just to say, you know, Alaska has a lot of influence in the council process, and I think should use that influence. The qualities that are important to me for North Pacific Fishery Management Council nominees are individuals who care about reducing bycatch and protecting habitat. And that's something I worked on a lot as a legislator. And I think it's really important that Alaska's council delegation continue to take strides to make progress on those incredibly important issues. Another principle that's very important to me is a belief and orientation towards science and data-based management. Which I think is incredibly important in the council process. The failure to do so just results in council actions being overturned in court. So it's not like some trifling preference. If you don't go about the council process in a thoughtful way, you're going to undo any of your actions in court later, or they'll be nullified by the Secretary of Commerce. And the last principle that's really important to me is making sure that Alaska and Alaska communities benefit from the fisheries resource. Communities like Kodiak and Sitka, other communities across coastal Alaska. And I think Alaska's council delegation should be working to make sure that both in terms of sport and subsistence, as well as economic value, Alaska benefits from the incredible resource that is out our front doors. And I think there are a variety of policy questions where our council delegation needs to step up.
11: Very well. The same question this time to Treg Taylor. What qualities are you looking for in a member of the North Pacific Fisheries Management Council?
12: Yeah, no, absolutely. I'm going to sound like a broken record when talking about this, as with our Board of Fisheries. We got to have people that are going to put Alaska first, and that they're going to be mindful of all users of the resource. I think that's extremely important. We have to have people, you know, I'm about putting the best people in that position. I think some of those qualities are going to even surpass even knowledge. I think people can learn and make great decisions on behalf of Alaska. I also think, you know, we have 6 of the 11 of the voting members, right? And of course we nominate some of those. And I want to make sure that we have a unified voice on the North Pacific Fisheries Council. Right, we should not let Oregon and Washington dictate what happens in Alaska waters. So I want a unified voice, people that are going to put Alaska first, like I said, and be mindful of all user groups. Those are the qualifications.
11: This time and last, the question to Ms. Wilson. I'll read it again. What qualities are you looking for in a member of the North Pacific Fisheries Management Council? Again, 2 minutes.
4: Well, much like your commissioner over at Department of Fish and Game, I think you need to have someone that can come in without an agenda. They need to understand the issues, but they cannot have a conflict of interest. Their priority has to be on the resource and not on the allocation. And I think that that is critical. The conflict of interest component is critical, and keeping the focus on the resource is critical. I also think it's important that we have individuals who are not only unified in putting Alaska first, but also working and understanding the importance of teaming up with our federal delegation and being involved in that level as well. The reality is, as so many of you know, the governor's got jurisdiction over 3 miles out. This conversation is for naught if we are not making sure that those individuals also understand that federal component. But again, it can't be political paybacks. And unfortunately, we've seen that happen far too often. It's not right. The state is suffering. We've seen conflicts of interest, and it needs to end. It's going to have to be individuals that come in very bold. They will no doubt take a lot of heat if they make the tough decisions. If we are going to change the direction that we're going, it's not going to be easy. So they're going to have to be risk takers, and they're going to have to get in there and be willing to take that hard stand and make sure that they're putting that resource first and not a particular allocation area first.
0: Thank you all for your courage. This is Kodiak. It's a fishing community. You all showed up and answered some very tough questions on fishers. Could we have a round of applause for candidates? These are yes or no questions, and candidates respond by yes by raising their green paddle and by no by raising the red paddle. First question. Do you support the Alaska Marine Highway System? Thank you. All four candidates raised the green paddle, and I see that there's a sigh of relief from Representative Stoots. Thank you. The second question. Until recently, there has always been a dedicated fisheries advisor. I know we talked about this, but there has been a dedicated fisheries advisor in the governor's office. Will you hire a dedicated fisheries advisor? And all four candidates have said yes. Third question, should science be the foundation of commercial fisheries management, even if different from public opinion or misinformation? Yes or no, please. Science, foundation of commercial fisheries. Thank you all. All four say yes. Four, I told you this would be easy, right? The fourth question, should the state use loans, tax incentives, or other assistance to support fishing communities and seafood operations? And we have three yeses, Mr. Taylor, Wilson, and Tompkins. Thank you. Fifth question, does Alaska's seafood industry pay its own way in taxes and fees? And we have three yeses, Mr. Bronson, Bernadette Wilson, and Jonathan Christ Tompkins. This is the next to last question. Do you plan to fund the Alaska Seafood Marketing Institute? And we have all four yeses, thank you. And finally, do commercial fishermen harvest too much fish? Yes or no?
12: It depends on what kind of fish you're talking about.
0: You know, we're gonna pass on that. That's a tough question. Appreciate what you all had to say. So I believe we now will return, go back to our break. Yes, so give me just a minute here. We'll now take a short 10-minute break before moving into our last and larger topic and set of panel questions. And once we return at 8 p.m. sharp, again, you are listening to the live broadcast of the Alaska Fisheries Debate from the Gerald C. Wilson Auditorium in Kodiak. Thank you.
13: And you are listening to The Gubernatorial Candidates Fisheries Forum, live from the Gerald C. Wilson Auditorium here in Kodiak, Alaska. The candidates are taking a 10-minute break, so I'll be playing some music for you until they come back. Thanks for tuning in to KMXT 100.1 FM.

0: Ecstasy of Dancing Fleas from Penguin Cafe Orchestra. And we heard Philosopher's Stone, Van Morrison, to start that off while we're waiting for the fisheries debate to restart at 8 o'clock. This is KMXT Kodiak 100.1 FM, streaming live on the web at kmxt.org. Currently 59 degrees.
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0: Tina Fairbanks with the Kodiak Regional Agricultural Association.
1: We're topic three.
0: We'll provide some background on an issue and then ask a series of questions about that topic to the candidates. Each candidate will have 2 minutes to answer each question. We'll begin with Toby Sullivan.
2: Thank you, Gary. Bycatch, here we go. Bycatch and user conflicts have been hot button topics, including in this year's political campaigns. While fisheries management responsibility is vested in the Alaska Board of Fisheries, North Pacific Fisheries Management Council, International Pacific Halibut Commission, and the Federal Subsistence Board, the governor can also play a role. The question, and I'm only going to read it once this time, and if people need it repeated, just let me know. Alaska is the only state with sustainability explicitly written into its constitution. How should this principle guide fisheries management when economic development, conservation, subsistence opportunities, and the need of fishing communities come into play? 2 minutes, Mr. Kreis Tompkins.
3: Ultimately, the resource should come first. And when in doubt, we should make the hard decisions in the short term to conserve the resource so it's there in the long term. And I think that's important on a state level with the Board of Fisheries. It's important on a federal level with the North Pacific Fishery Management Council. I think that is something by and large that I think Alaska has done since we became a state. And it would absolutely be a principle I would carry forward in my administration. I'll leave it right there.
2: Same question to Treg Taylor, 2 minutes.
4: Good. I'm going to take part of that 2 minutes. I misunderstood one of the yes or no questions. The question actually was, do Alaskan fisheries pay their own way in taxes and fees? The answer is yes. So I apologize for that misunderstanding. But yeah, this is a really important issue. It's a lot to me like, by the way, we're the only state to have an article dedicated to our resources. That's how important resources are to the state. When we became a state, the only reason they let us become a state is because they wanted us to develop our resources. Since then, they've been problematic in letting us develop our resources. But it's a little bit to me like the permanent fund. We cannot allow the corpus of the permanent fund to be reduced. We have to protect the corpus of the permanent fund. That as it builds into the future is our future. In the same way with this fishery, right? We have to manage for sustained yield. We have to manage for abundance. That is the requirements. And that's, by the way, also a requirement of the Magnuson-Stevenson Act, a manage for sustained yield. But we, above all else, we have to put the health of that resource into play. And so that's why it's so important. You know, we have to end practices that destroy our habitat, period. We have to end practices that destroy our habitat. And we've got to get a handle on bycatch issues throughout the state. We cannot have bycatch limits that are more than other user groups are allowed to take legally. And so those are two huge things. But this industry is so important to so many Alaskans. You know better than anyone else in the state the importance of this fishery. People in the coastal areas, Kodiak. But it's also important to the subsistence users upriver and elsewhere in Alaska. And so this resource has to be managed carefully for all users. Thank you.
2: This time to Bernadette Wilson on the subject of sustainability.
5: Yes, well, when it comes to bycatch, you know, if we're going to look at different user groups and say that we're going to, you know, reduce their catch limits by a certain percentage, then absolutely we need to have that conversation when it comes to bycatch as well. In 2022, the governor assigned a bycatch task force. I think that it would make sense to have the governor bring back a task force to look at this issue and really dive into it. In addition to that, I think that we need to have a bycatch advisory council. I think that that's incredibly important. You know, we need to talk about sensors that are on the boats. We need to have a conversation about the gear that's being used, about observers on boats. This is a huge issue. And ultimately, the North Star for all of us should be, how can we reduce our bycatch? How do we get there? That ought to be an area and an issue that all of us are working collectively to, regardless of whether or not, you know, you're in an industry that has significant amounts of bycatch, or you argue that you do or you don't. Surely we can all agree that we need to work towards that end. In the dawn of AI technology, there's definitely things that we could be doing. I think that the state could be coming in and incentivizing so that we're looking at how can we provide tax incentives so that these companies are taking that money, using it to invest in new technologies, experimenting with new technologies. But it's an incredibly important issue. I think that having that bycatch advisory council and then having that task force like we did in 2022 are definitely a step in the right direction.
2: Thank you. And the question now to Mr. Bronson.
1: Well, I think the question there is when you have a conflict between Article 8 and the management or the commercialization of fish, and this question strikes at the heart of this issue that's in this room here today. The governor takes an oath to a constitution, the constitution's Article 8 sections, essentially 1 through 4, but primarily sections 2, 3, and 4. You don't have a choice as governor. It doesn't say you manage for commercial interests, especially commercial interests that are not Alaskan, out-of-state corporations who've monetized our fisheries. You manage for what's best for the people of Alaska. You swear an oath to that. And at the heart of this issue is just this. And bycatch is a byproduct of that problem. Bycatch, call it what it is. It's wasting the most important resources that we have probably in this country. This is the largest fishery in the world between the Bering Sea and the Gulf. These are the biggest and most important fishery in the world, and we're throwing really good fish over the edge because they're not the right fish. There's bycatch that are, I mean, there's villages on the in fish wheels not being run on the Yukon right now, because we're taking too many fish in saltwater. And just because saltwater has first bite at this fish, it doesn't mean it's exclusively saltwater fish. Everybody owns the fish. That's what our Constitution says. This is the heart of the problem, and it's got to get solved.
6: All right, second question under this topic. Some of you have delved into this direction with your previous answers, but decisions regarding bycatch in the federal fisheries takes place within the North Pacific Fishery Management Council process under federal law. The Alaska Bycatch Task Force identified research data gaps critical to bycatch management. As governor, would you support funding an ADF&G line item prioritizing bycatch research? And if so, what would your research priority be? First answer goes to Treg Taylor, 2 minutes.
7: Yeah, thank you. First answer is yes. Where I'd like to see the solution, where we are seeing the solutions, is within private industry, within the commercial fishermen. They're the ones coming up with solutions because they see the writing on the wall for their occupation, for their communities. If they don't get a handle on bycatch, if we don't increase the health of our fisheries, we're in a world of hurt, especially here in the coastal communities, up the Yukon, up the Kuskokwim. And guess what? If we don't do it, it's going to be done unto us, right? We've already had a run at listing king salmon as endangered. And so the only way we were able to fend that off was with the data that we've collected over the years. But that train is coming, and there's going to be more and more attempts to list the king salmon as endangered. And if that occurs, we're going to lose absolute control of the fishery. And so we, as Alaskans, got to solve this problem before those in D.C. do it for us. And it's not going to be they're going to have no concern for the health of our communities. They're going to have no concern for economic development in this area of Alaska. And they're going to have no concern for Alaskans. It's going to be all about the fish. And so we've got to solve those problems here.
6: Okay, next up on this question is Bernadette Wilson. This was a long question. If anybody would like me to repeat it, I will.
5: Yes, so as I previously stated, I would absolutely support having Alaska bycatch review committee. I think that we need to have a bycatch task force, absolutely. I think that this is critical. I think that it's also critical as we have the conversation that, you know, when it comes to the bycatch issue, we need to talk about bottom trawlers, the big corporate trawlers where you've got, you know, boats that are up to 295 feet long and 3,000 horsepower, and having a conversation about that versus, you know, the mom and pops. we need to have a conversation about if it's a midwater trawler, that they need to stay midwater. And so I would think that for that bycatch task force and for that review committee, that that would be an area that they need to lean into. But ultimately, you know, I've talked about the fact that the state really needs to have a full symposium. The state of Alaska needs to bring everybody to the table and have a conversation. So yes, you can have those task force and those committees to give those recommendations, to do their reviews, to look at the science, but we really need to have a symposium and get everybody to the table, all in one spot, all of the different user groups. It's incredible to me that for an industry that is such a big part of Alaska, you know, nearly $6 billion per year, and we're not doing that. The state isn't hosting that. That needs to change, and it's going to change.
6: Okay, thank you. Next up, Dave Bronson. Would you like a repeat of the question?
2: Yes.
6: Okay. Decisions regarding bycatch and the federal fisheries management takes place within the NPFMC process under federal law. The Alaska Bycatch Task Force identified research data gaps critical to bycatch management. As governor, would you support funding an ADF&G line item prioritizing bycatch research? And if so, what would your research priority be?
1: Certainly, the state has got to have a place in the funding of this research. But look at the jurisdiction. From 3 to 200, it's a federal issue. Why isn't the federal government paying for this research? They've got to solve this problem because they helped create this problem. From a more fundamental point, is something I really want to get to is the priority of fish and who really owns them. We do. But they're managed by the federal government. We see this in our fisheries, and we see this in our hunting, and we certainly here in Kodiak, and we see this across the state. There's a real jurisdictional problem, and that's got to be resolved. So if the federal government wants to keep mismanaging this federal fishery from 3 to 200, then they've got to pay for this research, and the governor needs to stand up and demand that the federal government pays more or pay what it takes to get the data so we can make the research. But we know right now there's a freight train coming, and like Craig said, it's going to be fixed for us. We're either going to manage this ourselves and fix it, or the federal government's going to step in with their great big clumsy hands, and it's going to be brute force. And we've seen this happen in this state before, and it's going to happen not just because of the king salmon, but that'll be the first one. And when they declare that fish an endangered species, all heck's going to break loose because you can't catch any if it's an endangered species. What does that do to our commercial fisheries? So.
6: Okay, well, thank you. We'll round this out with Jonathan Christ Tompkins. Would you like to repeat the question?
3: I think I got it. To the direct question, these research gaps around bycatch, I think perhaps there's a role for the state to play, but most of what we're talking about is in federal water, and I think I would look to the National Marine Fisheries Service and resources in the federal government to lead the charge on research, and I'd look to industry to help lead the charge on research. And I do think industry is a key part of the solution for reducing bycatch and strides that have already been taken. You know, industry has been a part of that. And more broadly, and to build on my previous answer to the previous question, I think I'm not so bullish on task forces. I'm more bullish on action. And for the 10 years I was in the legislature, I was at council meetings advocating for reductions in bycatch. 2 months after I was sworn in, I led a legislative sign-on letter calling for hard Chinook bycatch caps in the Gulf of Alaska with the trawl fishery in 2015, a legislative sign-on letter to call for a 50% reduction in Bering Sea halibut bycatch, and in December 2021, working to pass halibut abundance-based management in the Bering Sea. And the way that we can conserve our resource and reduce bycatch and protect habitat is action at the council, and the governor should be a key part of that, and the nominees that the governor puts forward to the North Pacific Council, and that's how you change things. And the progress that has been made to protect habitat and reduce bycatch has been through a lot of hard work, through a lot of Alaskans, and as governor, I want to continue that progress to reduce bycatch and protect habitat.
0: Thank you all for your answers to some very tough questions. I do need to make a quick thank you to the sponsors of tonight's event, Matson, Koniag, Trident Seafoods, North Pacific Seafoods, Alaska Whitefish Trawlers, the City of Kodiak, Alaska Pollock Fishery Alliance, The Truth, Pacific Seafood Processors Association, United Fishermen of Alaska, Alaskan Quota and Permits LLC, and the Fraser Longline Association. If we can go on to Tina.
6: Okay, that brings us to topic four, competing interests in Alaska salmon management. Background on these questions, Alaska salmon is utilized by multiple user groups, including commercial, recreational, personal use, and subsistence. In addition to competing uses, there has been a lot of recent attention on declines in Chinook and Chum salmon, and a recent NOAA study that pointed to marine and freshwater conditions as primary causes for Chinook declines. Fewer salmon in some areas of the state exacerbates conflict among users. So the first question that will go to Bernadette Wilson first is, given Alaska's significant declines in king and chum salmon in many regions with serious consequences for subsistence users, fishing communities, and Alaska's fisheries economy, what do you believe are the primary causes of these declines? And as governor, what actions would you prioritize to support the recovery and long-term sustainability of these salmon populations?
5: So, you know, I've heard all kinds of conversations about, you know, are there things we need to be doing with our hatcheries? You know, some will tell you that hatcheries save their particular industry. You have others that will tell you that the hatcheries, you know, killed off the natural stock. We've had a whole array of different back and forth as far as what is responsible. I'm going to tell you guys that I'm not going to sit up here and claim that I have every answer on how to solve that. And quite frankly, anybody who does is full of crap. All right. We need to get a group of people together from all the different areas to dive into this issue, to get to the very root of it once and for all. Because for decades now, we have had governors and candidates sit up in front of you and tell you that they have all the answers, that they've got the solution. It's not working. It hasn't worked. We have to get the arrogance out of the way. We have to recognize that it's time to pull everybody together to sit down and to really dive into this issue, to look at the data, to look at the science, to bring all the user groups to the table once and for all so that we can get to the root of it.
6: Okay, thank you. Next up is Mr. Bronson. Would you like a repeat of the question?
1: Sure.
6: Okay. Given Alaska's significant declines in king and chum salmon in many regions, with serious consequences for subsistence users, fishing communities, and Alaska's fisheries economy, what do you believe are the primary causes of these declines? And as governor, what actions would you prioritize to support the recovery and long-term sustainability of these salmon populations?
1: Probably couldn't answer that one in 2 hours. The issue of hatcheries was mentioned. Hatcheries work in a very specific, if there is a fishery that's very depleted and it's in crisis mode, you've got a river out here in Kodiak, you bring on a hatchery online to restore that single fishery. But the carrying capacity of the ecosystem has got to be considered. And if we dump too many fish into an ecosystem, especially pinks, because they're highly predatory, highly aggressive, you dump that in, the carrying capacity isn't there. So this notion that you can just do what Argentina does or do what British Columbia does and just dump all these hatchery fish into the water, that's not necessarily the solution, and very often it is not the solution. It's counterintuitive. It doesn't fix your problem. I think at the end of the day, we need to capture as much data as we can, even as we make policy decisions based on the data that we already have. Right now, it seems to me, you know, we blame water temperature, we blame other things like this that we can't control. That doesn't mean you don't control the things that you can control. So times, means, and method, and location. We can control those things, and we do. But we've got to be far more aggressive in that. The data is not there, but control what we can, even as the water is getting warmer, the water is getting colder. There's indications that the chum are going to recover here quite well another 4 or 5 years because of trends in water temperature cooling. I don't know if that's true, but we got to do what we can do right now to save the king and king crabs as well. So.
6: Okay, thank you, Mr. Kreis-Tompkins. You're up. Would you like a repeat of the question?
3: Yes, please.
6: Okay. Given Alaska's significant declines in king and chum salmon in many regions, with serious consequences for subsistence users, fishing communities, and Alaska's fisheries economy, what do you believe are the primary causes of these declines? And as governor, what actions would you prioritize to support the recovery and long-term sustainability of these salmon populations?
3: I think I have a lot of humility with trying to answer this question because it's incredibly complex, and you know, fishery scientists who know far more than me, I don't think necessarily would speak to an answer with confidence. I mean, I can certainly speak to factors that I think sort of surface in a lot of conversations as to why Chinook and Chum have crashed, not sort of asserting with 100% confidence that these are the reasons, because I think, broadly speaking, we're all struggling to learn more why this is happening, because it concerns all of us. Number one, you know, rates of Chinook and Chum bycatch, you know, especially 10 or 20 years ago, were extremely elevated. They've come down a lot since, but in past decades, very, very high rates of Chinook and Chum bycatch that I think if we had a time machine, you know, fisheries managers, we'd go back and we'd institute harder caps and reductions in bycatch that probably hurt escapement and hurt those runs. Second factor, changing ocean conditions. And, you know, the oceans are unfortunately changing, ocean chemistry, ocean temperature. ADF&G is doing research in the Bering Sea with juvenile Chinook. And, you know, one of the conclusions is they're really struggling when they leave their natal rivers. And we need to learn a lot more, but it's very clear that changing ocean conditions are a factor. And a third factor that's surfaced that, you know, again, I can't claim to speak to with any authority, but, you know, salmon don't observe, you know, as though they were, you know, lines on the map that, you know, we've drawn international boundaries and borders. And what happens in the high seas and beyond U.S. federal waters is a little bit of a black box. And, you know, there are high seas fishing fleets. What happens in Russian waters, what happens in Japanese waters is a bit of a black box. And I think that's another sort of unknown factor that we can't really assess.
6: Okay.
0: Thank you all.
6: Thank you. And finally for this question, Mr. Taylor, would you like a repeat?
7: No, thanks. Briefly, I just want to touch on the last question we got. The dependency on federal research is not in Alaska's best interest. I can promise you that. We have to do our own research. This is our fishery. Our communities rely on this. We have to be in the game, at least partnered with the federal government when they do the research. I've seen far too, I'll just give you the case scenario. I've seen the research the federal government did to try to claim that vast portions of Alaska were critical habitat for the ice seal, which doesn't have a declining population. It's a healthy population of over 2 million ice seals. Yet we were going to designate massive swaths of Alaska as critical habitat, limiting any economic development in those areas. That's the kind of science you get from D.C. at times. So we've got to be at least partners with the federal government. It's very dangerous to just rely on the federal government for that research because they don't have Alaska's fisheries at best interest at heart. Now, obviously, there's a lot of factors, and even the experts in this area disagree on what is going on with our fisheries. Obviously, predation is an issue. Anybody out there in the audience with a boat knows in the increased amount of predators is probably likely one of the factors. You know, that NOAA study that you said, it was, you know, the marine heat waves that really affect older juvenile Chinook and adults Chinook salmon, right? We know that's probably a factor. And at times it seems like the state has the ability to pull these little levers in this big environmental problem that we have. But we have to be willing to pull those levers. We have to be willing to try different things. You know, there is no reason why we can't try something on the Yukon that's different than what we're doing on the Kuskokwim, which is different than what we're doing on the Kenai. Find out what works. And again, we need to invest in the research. We need to know where these Chinook salmon go. We need to know what their migratory patterns are, what they're facing out in the open ocean. And without that knowledge, it's really hard to address this problem. And so I just am incredibly dedicated to increasing the quality and type of research we have to better this fishery.
2: Next question. Given that Alaska salmon move between state and federal waters, how would you promote cooperation between state and federal agencies to gain effective salmon management? Mr. Bronson, you're first on this. 2 minutes.
1: Well, the jurisdictional issues on North Pacific fishery is about the most complex thing I've ever seen. I've seen a lot of complex things in my day. At the end of the day, you pick the right people. That people that are willing to cooperate and communicate with their people, their other agency or other boards or other commissions across the aisle. And this isn't political. This isn't Republican versus Democrat. This is more jurisdictional. You've got to reach across those jurisdictions and just talk to people. You know, you can't go to Juneau and scream at politicians and expect them to support you. You can't work with federal agencies and accuse them and fight with them and expect them to cooperate with you. And again, it all falls back to the data, which creates the science, which allows us as policymakers to make the policy on what's the best thing for Alaskans and for Alaskan fish. The one thing, and it's more of a concept than anything, is this is, and I say this time and time again, we've been trying to fix this by pushing all these little buttons. We've reduced limits on sport, on subsistence, and we're doing all this, and it's not working. Where are the kings? Where are the king crabs? Where are the fish? They're gone. It's time to start pulling the big levers, the big ones. And it's gonna devastate some people. But if we don't do it, we've said it time and time again up here, the federal government's gonna come in and fix it for us, and that's really bad.
2: Same question. How would you promote cooperation between state and federal agencies in salmon management? And this goes to Mr. Kreis Tompkins.
3: Four answers. Answer number one, State of Alaska Chef Fisheries Advisor, as previously discussed. We don't right now. That went away under this current governor. I think that was a mistake. We need to bring it back. I think Kodiak Zone Alan Osterman was the Fisheries Advisor under Governor Murkowski. There's a long line of amazing Alaskans who have served the state well in that role. And one of the ways that role creates value to Alaskans is coordinating state and federal management. Answer number two, ADF&G needs to be resourced and be able to hold its own relative to federal managers. And right now, ADF&G is hemorrhaging talent and biologists and fishery scientists, has a high vacancy factor. And in order for the state to pursue dual management with the federal government, we need to have a well-resourced management of our own. And I have real concern that ADF&G is not where it needs to be through cuts and inability to retain professionals in the agency. Answer number three, the Board of Fish and North Desert Fishery Management Council should have joint work sessions, and the left hand should know what the right hand is doing. Fish, of course, travel over the 3-mile boundary, and you know there are complex dual management questions, and those two regulatory bodies should be coordinated and to the extent possible cooperate. And answer number four, the state of Alaska and the governor of Alaska should have a strong working relationship with key federal officials such as the NIMS regional administrator. For years and decades, it was Jim Balsinger, an amazing Alaskan who lived in Juneau. And that should be a positive, cooperative relationship, not an antagonistic relationship. So the state and the governor investing in those relationships, whether it's the NIMS regional administrator or the U.S. Secretary of Commerce, is an important role and responsibility for the governor of Alaska and one I would execute.
2: Mr. Taylor, how would you promote cooperation between state and federal agencies in salmon management?
7: You know, that's already been challenged, right? When I was the Attorney General, I defended the state's jurisdiction in the Cook Inlet against challenges to that jurisdiction, wanting to unify that fishery under federal management. We absolutely have to defend that. We have to defend our right to manage our own waters, but there has to be communication between those groups. And that's why it's so important that those we nominate for the North Pacific Fisheries Council are unified in putting Alaska first. right? We got to have an Alaska contingent on there that are unified and that are talking. I agree 100% with JKT. They've got to be communicating with our fish board, and whether it's the entire North Pacific Fisheries Council that have those joint sessions, or it's just the Alaska contingent to that communicate and effectively meet and compare notes with our state fisheries management. I think that's the key to the process. It's going to have to be communication. It's going to have to be sharing of knowledge, sharing of data, and working together to better this fishery.
2: And Ms. Wilson, how would you promote cooperation between federal and state agencies in salmon management?
5: Well, as I've mentioned earlier, I would absolutely support and intend to have a fisheries advisor. I talked earlier about the importance of the state having a symposium. I think that there is indeed a federal component to that. Absolutely, communication is key. But here's the thing, you know, you guys, I'm going to turn to oil and gas for a minute. When you look at the oil and gas industry across Alaska, you see huge collaboration between the governor and even our federal delegation. We see it in joint press releases. We see it in work sessions that are being held together. We see it in, you know, symposiums, for example, that are being held. Yet we don't see that in this particular industry. And that needs to change. We need to get not just with the federal groups, but with our own federal delegation. We've got to get that communication going with them. They are your lobbyists back in DC for you. And I think that if we look at the collaboration that we have in other industries, for as big as this industry is here in Alaska, we need to work to have that collaboration, that same type of collaboration brought to this industry as well.
6: Okay, that brings us to our third question under this topic, which is also long. Mixed stock salmon fisheries are common in Alaska and often comprise multiple stocks, including stocks in critical population decline. Currently, fishery managers have had to greatly exceed spawning escapement requirements for one or more stocks to protect very small numbers of critically low stocks, which can result in lost harvest opportunity. How do you ensure ADF&G has the authority and tools to uphold sustainable management policies? And that goes to Jonathan Christ Tompkins first. You have 2 minutes.
3: Wow, what a question. What region of Alaska could we be talking about with this question? I do think overescapement is something that, from what I'm aware, is a concern in fishery science, and to the extent possible should be avoided. I mean, mixed stock fisheries are incredibly complex to manage. I think to the greatest extent possible, want to trust the managers and try to keep politics out of the management of those fisheries. So, you know, like, give the managers space to do what they do. But the notion of overescapement is a concern to me, given what I know from talking with fisheries managers. And I think the extent to which it can be avoided, it should. And I think by and large, that sort of speaks to ADF&G's approach over the years and decades in Alaska and should be upheld in the years to come.
6: Okay. Next up, Mr. Taylor, would you like a repeat of any or all of that question?
7: Please. Okay. It's a complicated question.
6: Mixed stock salmon fisheries are common in Alaska and often comprise multiple stocks, including stocks in critical population decline. Current fishery managers have had to greatly exceed spawning escapement requirements for one or more stocks to protect very small numbers of critically low stocks, which can result in lost harvest opportunity. How do you ensure ADF&G has the authority and tools to uphold sustainable management policies?
7: Well, I think this is a budget question, and we have to make sure that they're adequately funded in order to do their jobs on behalf of all Alaskans, on behalf of Alaska communities. And that is my answer.
6: Very efficient. Up next for that question would be Bernadette Wilson. Would you like all or part of that question repeated?
5: No, that's all right. Well, I'll tell you what, if there is any group of Alaskans out there that has the answers to all of these questions, step on up. We've been looking for you, all right? But there's no doubt that obviously escapement is a huge issue. I do agree that it does come down to a budget issue. You know, I think that for every dollar that we put in, we get that money back. And so it's coming back when they can study what do those runs look like? You know, what do those counts look like? And so I think it is making sure that we have the finances there, that we also, when you bring in your commissioner, that the governor right out of the gate is hiring a commissioner that they have full faith and confidence in, and that they are going to work with and going to trust, and not constantly trying to second guess their commissioner or doubt that it's for political reasons that someone is making that decision. And so I think that it really goes back to having that security and that peace of mind that you, the commissioner that you hire is there to manage that resource, that they're not there just to figure out the allocation of one industry or another, and that they are indeed committed and grounded to not doing the easy political way out or taking whatever is a political expediency, perhaps.
6: Okay, thank you. And Mr. Bronson.
1: Right, well, it is a budgetary issue because you don't know what escapement is if you don't have adequate sonar to count the fish. You just don't know. The trouble is it's a moving target throughout the season. Like last year, we had an overabundance of reds in the Kenai River. And then this year, they showed up real late, and it was a much lower thing. So I wouldn't want to be a forecaster of how many fish are coming back to a fishery in any given year, because that's a tough thing to do. But let's not forget the big issue here. The notion of sustainability as it relates to anything, including this, which is over escapement, constitutionally you're required to manage for sustainability. There's no question about that. And everybody wants to do that, I think. I do. I want every last fisherman in this room, I want them, I want their kids, and I want their grandkids to be able to keep fishing, and because it's a cultural thing, and it's a historical thing. I want you to keep doing it, but if we don't do a better job at what we're doing, and I'm sounding like a broken record, I get it, it's going to be taken out of our hands, and then we've got serious problems, and it won't be fixed for, it'll be a generational fix if the federal government steps in.
0: Thank you all very much. Thank you for your answers, and thank you, Toby Sullivan, Tina Fairbanks, for those great questions. We're going to now move on to what is called a lightning round, and where we ask candidates for a brief response. Please limit your answers to 30 seconds or less, if you will. So Alaska seafood industry employs more than 41,800 workers annually and contributes $5.2 billion to Alaska's economy. In 2023, seafood generated almost $60 million in tax revenue for coastal fishing communities, where commercial fishing is often the main economic driver, according to the Alaska Seafood Marketing Institute. So here's the question. What is your long-term vision for Alaska's seafood industry? Are there any fishery issues you will prioritize or be particularly interested in? And why does this rise to the top? We begin with Mr. Taylor.
7: Yeah. I think we all want the same thing for this fishery. We all want to do our constitutional part to manage for sustainability and manage for abundance. That's what future generations of Alaska and our children expect from us. And so that's the key, right? We've got to figure out what the issues are and address those issues, and we've got to do it quickly, otherwise that those decisions are going to be pulled from Alaskans.
0: Thank you, Trey. On to you, Bernadette Wilson. We're asking you, what is the long-term vision that you have?
5: Yes. So, you know, right now, Alaska provides 60% of the seafood for the rest of the country. You know, you think about that. That's Washington, California, Hawaii, the entire East Coast. I would hope that in generations from now, that our kids and our grandkids look back and that they're still able to brag about the fact that Alaska provides 60% of that seafood to the rest of the country. I would hope that those economic numbers would stay the same. I would hope that the jobs would increase and that at the end of the day, all of us still have those opportunities.
0: Thank you. We'll move on to Dave Bronson.
1: Well, could you repeat the question?
0: The question is really your long-term vision for Alaska's seafood industry. Are there any fishery issues that you would prioritize or be particularly interested in, and why do they rise to the top?
1: Well, I think I answered in my last statement was this, is I want, in the interest of sustainability is good for absolutely everyone. I want all the commercial fishermen in this town to keep doing it for generations. We're on a path that that's not going to happen. It's just not. What do we do about that? I think that's where we might be in disagreement on how we make these fixes. But again, I'll come back to this one issue. The one metaphor is this. The little buttons that we've been pressing for the last 20 or 30 years aren't working. We got to grab some big levers, and they're going to be painful levers to fix this.
0: Thank you. And Jonathan Christ-Tompkins.
3: A long-term goal I have is that as close to 100% of Alaska limited entry fishing permits and quota are fished or owned by Alaskans. I want Alaskans to get as much benefit from our fisher's resource as possible. And I think it is a sign of success when kids are graduating Kodiak High School and buying a seine permit for Kodiak and fishing summer after summer, year after year, or that the harbor in Old Harbor is full of working fishing boats like it used to be and no longer is. That is a goal of mine.
0: Thank you all. When talking about statewide infrastructure, the seafood industry is often overlooked. How important are ports, harbors, and the marine highway system to Alaska in comparison to other state infrastructure needs? And we'll begin with Bernadette Wilson.
5: Yes, so I think that we absolutely need to invest in our ports and our harbors. I think that we need to lobby our federal government to help with that infrastructure and the finances of it. I also think that the state needs to look at offering tax incentives so that we can now turn around and take that money and reinvest it.
0: Thank you. Move on to Dave Brunson.
1: One of the most important things we can do with the marine highway system is simply stick with the plan. Every governor that comes in, they want to make a change and it delays things. They want to change the design of the boat. They want of the boats that are coming online. We've got to stick with what's called the 2045 plan. And I've talked to Craig Trongo about that. He says if you get in, he says just stick with the plan, and that's the best thing we can do. Even as we revitalize the infrastructure of the ports themselves.
0: Thank you, Jonathan.
3: Number one, make sure the ferry system is working again, because it no longer is. Number two, the state should invest in the harbor grant program, which has been a key way for coastal communities to be able to develop their harbor infrastructure, which is absolutely essential for working commercial fishing fleets. Number three, ADA should be prioritizing infrastructure in coastal communities. I was talking with someone in the seafood industry, they couldn't even get a return call from ADA. So we need to reform ADA and make sure ADA is working in the interest of coastal Alaska. Number four, a general obligation bond that can help build out working waterfronts and harbor infrastructure in Alaska.
0: Thank you. Trey.
7: Yeah, I love the programs like DOT's harbor grant program where there's 50-50 match with municipalities. I love to see the $410 million grant that our marine highway system recently received. You know, one of the government's core responsibilities, when you look at the exact core of what a government is supposed to accomplish, infrastructure is one of those things. And we haven't seen a big infrastructure project in the state in many, many decades. And that is on us. And that is inhibiting our ability to responsibly develop our resources and provide excellent jobs for Alaskan families. It should be a priority of any administration. Thank you.
0: Yeah, thanks so much. Moving on to the next question. The state of Alaska does not have a bycatch policy in state waters, although the need has been discussed for many years. Is it time to implement a bycatch policy in state waters? And if so, what considerations do you think are important? Dave Bronson.
1: It's long overdue. We got to control what we can within 3 miles. I have, and this won't be popular here, obviously, but I've called for a ban on trawling, especially bottom trawling in the 3 mile zone. I know that's going to be painful for some folks. Will it make a massive, it's about 1% of the total trawl catch. But we've got to start where we can. We can't leave anything on the table here, or the feds, again, will solve our problem for us.
0: Thank you. Jonathan Christ-Tompkins.
3: I think reducing bycatch in all fisheries should be a goal for the state of Alaska. I think it should be approached on a fishery-by-fishery basis, what the rates of bycatch are, if there's a conservation or resource concern. And ADF&G and Board of Fish should lead on those decisions.
0: Thank you. And on to Craig Taylor.
7: Yes, absolutely. We need to be leading in this area in the state fisheries. We've got to end practices that destroy habitat, and we need to drastically reduce bycatch, because if we don't, we're going to see an end to the fishery, and that doesn't serve anyone in this room. And I really think that the solution really lies with industry. I would love to see partnerships between the public and private sector to address this issue and work jointly together to get it done.
0: Thank you. And Bernadette Wilson.
5: So absolutely, we need to reduce bycatch. I think that we need to work with industry to incentivize them to make sure that we are all working to make that our North Star. We need to talk about the gear that's being used. We need to talk about observers that are on boats. We need to talk about how we can bring AI into that conversation. And as I stated earlier, we also need to make sure that we're differentiating between, you know, people that are dragging the bottom, the corporate trawlers with 295-foot boats, versus your mom and pops. And so it's an incredibly important conversation.
0: Thank you. Next question is, who is currently advising you on fisheries issues, and what sources are you using to inform your fisheries positions, beginning with Jonathan Christ-Tompkins?
3: I've spoken with probably dozens of Alaskans over the course of this year on fisheries issues, subsistence leaders on the Yukon and Kuskokwim, small boat commercial fisheries leaders from across coastal Alaska, representing all gear groups, salmon, gillnet, seine, longline. I've spoken with federal fisheries managers. I think more information is better. And I think you want to have sort of 360-degree perspective on all fisheries issues, and that's been my commitment as a candidate.
0: Thank you. Craig Taylor.
7: Yeah, this is admittedly an area that I'm not an expert in. I had experience with this as a trustee of the Exxon Valdez Oil Spill Trustee Council. I had experience with fisheries as the Attorney General, but I am by no means an expert. I have reached out, just in preparation for this debate alone, to probably 35 individuals, and many of them are in this room, and thank you. And I've, by the way, learned a ton during this debate, listening to the responses from the other candidates up here, and I'm looking forward to learning more as I talk to you in the audience afterwards.
0: Thank you. Bernadette Wilson.
5: Yeah, I mean, same here. I've talked with people all over the state that have worked in all different industries. I mean, coming into this governor's race, I talked with former commissioners, people that had served on the governor's fish advisory council, people that have served in other roles and responsibilities. And again, just with Alaskans all over the state and several of you here in Kodiak. So I also owe you a big thank you.
0: Thank you. And finally, Dave Bronson.
1: Spoken with everybody in this state that I can, from NPFC members to NPFMC staff to NOAA staff, throughout this state and in the federal government, for the Board of Fish, trying to get to the best possible decision-making area that I can. And that's what it's going to take. You got to talk to everyone on this. And there are conflicts. There's people that disagree with each other on the data. They disagree with each other on the facts. But again, you got to talk to everyone. And I would never mention their name, by the way, anyway. So
0: thank you. The state is experiencing more volatility in ocean conditions, including overall ocean warming, a reduced sea ice, and cold pool in the eastern and northern Bering Sea, and most frequently in marine heat waves. How can the state help make coastal communities and fishing management more resilient and better able to successfully cope with these challenging conditions? And we'll begin with Craig Taylor.
7: It's a little bit, to me, like AI. Bad data in, bad answers from AI. Good data in, you get good answers. And that's exactly why we need to invest as a state in getting the best data, understanding what's actually happening in our fisheries. Again, some of these are out of our control. Environmental conditions, out of our control. But there are things that we can and should be doing, and we need to understand what those things are so that we can correct the direction of this fishery.
0: Thank you. Bernadette Wilson.
5: Yeah, so I mentioned earlier that my grandmother was born in the village of Naknek, and we were always taught and told that the waters were constantly warming and cooling, and that different runs of a particular species of fish on any given year, some would be higher, some would be lower. But this has been an ongoing environmental issue that we've been well aware of for decades. There are things that we can control, but there are also things that we can't control. And so having good data, having good science is helpful.
0: Thank you. Dave Bronson.
1: Well, whether it's the North Pacific or North Atlantic or any other body of oceanic body of water, the temperature is always on cycles and it's always changing. It's dependent on El Nino versus La Nina. It's depending on a lot of things. But just because there's things, again, that we can't control doesn't mean we do not control the things we can control. So time, place, methodology, means, we can control them to save our fisheries.
0: Thank you. On Kodiak Island, JKT, I'm very sorry.
3: Not at all. Thank you, Senator Stevens. My answer would be invest in research. And this is the one thing that the state can lead on. I think ADF&G is already doing important research on, you know, juvenile Chinook survival in the Bering Sea. The National Marine Fisheries Service and NOAA is also doing important research. I think the state should partner. And we should also have our academic institutions be working on this problem. UAF College of Fisheries and Ocean Sciences has incredible capacity and worldwide renown. So making sure our research institutions are tackling this problem, and that would be my approach.
0: Well, thank you. This is the last segment of the forum. Each candidate will have 1 minute to present closing statements, and we'll begin with Bernadette Wilson, if you'll go first.
5: Well, thank you all so much for having us up here. It no doubt is an incredibly important issue. The question is, what are we going to do differently this time? These are the same questions, you guys, that you've been asking of gubernatorial candidates for different races for I don't even know how many years. But who is going to be bold enough? Who is going to come in without the political ties and the individual that has the ability to take the risk and to say, you know what, I'm going to do what's right for Alaska, not what's easy? That's the question each of you has to answer. I was born and raised here. I mentioned my family hauls all the fish out of Valdez. This is an issue that is incredibly close to us. It's time to do something differently. Career politicians have failed us. Thank you.
0: Thank you. Dave Bronson, your closing statement, please.
1: Well, this is going to take a whole of government approach to solving this. Going down to Juneau, I look forward to working with folks like Luis and others to solve these problems, especially with her special expertise in the area of fishing. Experience matters. Making government do, an administration, a government do for you what you want it to do is difficult. It's very difficult because there's people in every bureaucracy that has their own agenda and they want to stop you. And you've got to know how to weed that out, stop that, interrupt that, and move your policy forward, working with the legislature.
0: Thank you. Jonathan Christ-Tongren, your closing statement, please.
3: I'm running to be a fish-first governor, and a governor who takes the time to understand how our fisheries are managed and make sure that they continue to be the powerhouse of coastal Alaska and really the sort of common denominator for the Alaskan way of life across this state. And I want to make sure that ADF&G is fully funded under my administration. I want to make sure that there are meaningful reductions of bycatch in federal fisheries in my administration. I want to make sure that limited entry permits and quota are fished by Alaskans and creating economic opportunity for a new generation of fishermen across Alaska. I want to make sure fisheries have a bright future in the state, and there's an administration that cares about coastal communities, that cares about fish, and that cares about fishermen.
0: Thank you. And Craig Taylor, your closing statement, please. Yeah,
7: our next governor has to be a fighter and a collaborator. I know that's an interesting combination, but I'm a prover fighter on behalf of Alaska. As the chief prosecutor of the state, I collaborated with law enforcement. We brought crime levels down to 40-year lows in Alaska. Sexual assaults down 26% during my tenure. I'm proud of that record, but it took collaboration working with law enforcement, but it also took fighting on behalf of Alaska. I fought. Biden said.

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1: Today. And thank you to everyone who submitted questions and topics to the Chamber. Thank you, too, to the Kodiak Chamber of Commerce Fisheries Debate Committee, members of that committee for their work on this debate. They are Ryan McNeil, Tracy Welch, Brian Himmelblum, Julie Metwiyu, Julianne Curry, Davis Hovey, sitting next to me, and Mary Beth Lowen. Thank you again to all of our sponsors for helping to make this event possible. Madsen, Koniag, Trident Seafoods, North Pacific Seafoods, the Alaska Whitefish Trawlers, the City of Kodiak, Alaska Pollock Fishery Alliance, The Truth, Pacific Seafood Processors Association, United Fishermen of Alaska, Alaskan Quota and Permits, LLC, and the Freezer Longline Association. Again, this fisheries forum has been a collaboration between the Kodiak Chamber of Commerce and KMXC Public Radio, the only event of its kind completely focused on Alaska's seafood industry. We hope you leave this program feeling more informed about the issues and motivated to cast your ballot. Again, one of these four people sitting before you will be the governor of Alaska. So good night to you. Good fishing. Thanks for tuning in, and let's thank our candidates.
2: 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Thanks for tuning in for that, and thanks to the crew.
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1: We're going to support people that are going to be much more aligned with the experiences and the perspectives of our communities. And so part of what we're seeing in the rise of more Muslim politicians, and you know, I unsubscribe to identity politics in terms of just identity is enough, but there is a confidence around, like, I'm not going to hide it anymore. And I think that deeply resonates with our communities who felt for two decades that they had to hide it. And I think now we're sort of seeing the response to that.
2: We want to thank you both for being with us. Thank you to Rozina Ali, author of Seasons of Fury, For Families and the Rise of Islamophobia in America, and Fahad Ahmed, executive director of DRUM, Desi's Rising Up and Moving. That does it for our show. On September 17th, I'll be going home to Bayshore, New York and Long Island for the screening of Steal the Story. Please check our website at democracynow.org. And then September 22nd at the IFC. I'm Amy Goodman with Anjali Kamat.
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0: Hello, I'm Neil Kirksall.
1: And I'm Chris Howden. Coming up on As It Happens.
0: Trading punches. Iran ups its military attacks in response to renewed American aggression. An analyst explains why the escalation could be a sign of a new and uncertain strategy from the Iranian regime.
1: And it looms large. The masterfully embroidered Bayeux tapestry is in Britain for the first time in centuries. An expert says she expects others to be just as blown away as she was when they see how the 11th century work anticipated the pop culture that they love today.
0: Those stories and more coming up for you on the Wednesday edition of As It Happens.

0: and lasers in space, an apparent reference to a satellite company. A Musk representative declined to comment, but the texts have spurred theories and speculation about its meaning and Musk's intentions. Musk is expected to spend $100 million on key House and Senate races in November. Bobby Allen, NPR News.
1: One of the pilots of the Amazon cargo plane that crashed while landing in Miami on Sunday warned that the plane was coming in too fast. That's according to a summary of the cockpit voice recording released late Wednesday, as NPR's Joel Rose reports.
2: For nearly 2 minutes, one of the pilots of the Amazon cargo plane warned the other that they were going too fast as they approached the runway in Miami. The other pilot never gave a, quote, consistent verbal response to the warnings, according to the National Transportation Safety Board, which released a summary of the cockpit voice recordings. Those recordings also captured a series of automated warnings from the plane that suggests the descent was not stabilized. The plane touched down awkwardly and then briefly tried to take off again before barreling past the end of the runway and crashing into two vehicles on the ground. Five people were killed and five more were injured. Joel Rose, NPR News, Washington.
1: This is NPR News. Search and rescue operations are ongoing after a ferry caught fire in waters off the Philippines' western Palawan Island. Authorities say five people are dead. The Philippine Coast Guard says more than 40 people have been rescued, but that dozens remain unaccounted for. Drinking very hot beverages regularly could raise the risk of developing esophageal cancer. And Pierce Maria Godoy reports on a large new study of nearly a million people in the UK.
3: The study followed tea and coffee drinkers over 14 years. The researchers found that people who regularly drank very hot beverages had three times the risk of esophageal cancer compared to those who sipped their drinks warm. The findings are in line with prior studies in Asia, South America, and the Middle East. The International Agency for Research on Cancer classifies drinks hotter than 149 degrees Fahrenheit as probably carcinogenic to humans. Drinking very hot liquids can damage the cells lining the esophagus, and repeated injuries can raise the risk of cancer over time. Experts say it's best to let hot drinks cool for a few minutes before taking a sip. The findings appear in the International Journal of Cancer. Maria Godoy, NPR News.
1: The NFL's Buffalo Bills planning to make a goodwill gesture amid the U.S.-Canada trade war to mark the season opener next week. The Bills announced on social media that both the American and Canadian national anthems would be presented. The Bills say the Canadian rock band Bare Naked Ladies will perform O Canada, and Hawaii actress and singer Aaliyah Corval of Moana fame will sing the Star-Spangled Banner. This is NPR News.
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5: Hello, I'm Neil Kirksall.
6: Good evening, I'm Chris Howden. This is As It Happens. Tonight.
5: One battle after another, Iran and the U.S. continue to escalate their attacks, each hoping the other will blink first, but an analyst says adding fuel to the fire is a risky strategy.
6: A good hang. For the first time in almost a millennium, the Bayeux Tapestry returns to British soil. An expert tells us that 11th century masterpiece lends itself to 21st century sensibilities.
5: Another world. It took nearly a decade, but a spacecraft is finally nearing its destination, the tiny planet of Mercury. One scientist explains how he's managed to stay patient over that long haul.
6: Breathing uneasy, a team of parents calls for stricter health regulations in arenas after young hockey players are exposed to carbon monoxide.
5: Game, set, nap. After last night's four-plus-hour U.S. Open match, a tennis reporter who was on the scene explains how their hard day's night covering the quarterfinal went into the wee hours of the morning.
6: And down under pressure. One team arrived a week before tomorrow's NFL game in Australia, and the other arrived a day before, having ostensibly dozed on the flight. Sleep scientists will be monitoring who prevails. As it happens, the Wednesday edition, radio that is not to be slept on.

0: Night vision footage released by the United States shows an Iranian oil tanker chugging along and suddenly bursting into flames. The U.S. military said it destroyed five tankers yesterday in a tit-for-tat escalation of the months-long conflict. Iran responded by targeting American military bases in Jordan and said that today it had attacked 10 ships near the Strait of Hormuz. Reporters asked Donald Trump about Iran this afternoon.
1: The attacks are made by us. We've knocked out 9 of their ships. I would say that the attacks are caused by us, yeah.
2: Mr. President.
1: Oh, I think the war is going to end immediately after the election because they can't hold out any longer. They're desperate to try and affect the election so that we can get a nice, weak group of people in there and leave them alone and let them have their nuclear weapon.
0: U.S. President Donald Trump speaking earlier today. Iran is facing a growing economic threat and the prospect of losing full control of the Strait of Hormuz. So Iranian leaders are gambling on a risky new strategy to intensify its attacks on the U.S. Farzan Sabet is an Iran analyst at the Geneva Graduate Institute. We reached him in Geneva.
3: Farzan, how do you think the Iranian leadership might be digesting those latest comments from the U.S. president?
4: I think the Iranian leadership has become more or less accustomed to the bombastic rhetoric from U.S. President Donald Trump. At the same time, they believe that they're in a strong position to, if not deter the U.S. president, then retaliate, maybe climbing up the escalation ladder faster than he's able to, or kind of higher than he's able to. And so they remain confident that they can handle whatever he throws at them, even if that comes with a high price.
3: I want to dig into that part of the strategy or the calculation at play and when the timing behind that calculation on Iran's part right now, because as you well know, many experts and analysts have been weighing in for quite some time saying, Iran has the most to gain by keeping the status quo, dragging things out, not necessarily escalating. So why do you think they're changing or shifting things or suggesting that they would shift things at this moment?
4: They're not necessarily shifting things completely. They're adapting to the situation they face. Both sides believe that they can squeeze the other side into making more concessions through economic pressure while managing military tensions and escalation. At the same time, Iran's strategy of economic pressure on the U.S. Relies on their ability to push down traffic, energy traffic through the Strait of Hormuz and push up global energy prices. Before, they were able to do that with limited strikes and, by threats. That their ability to close the strait with those means has kind of eroded over time. And so in order to get some of the same effect in terms of closing down and pushing down exports through the strait, they're forced to escalate to higher levels. At the same time, they realize that going too far up the ladder could be highly costly. So it's a rather delicate balancing act for them.
3: Both sides are also, as they rattle the sabers, if we want to put it that way, are also saying, we'd still talk. We're still open to talking. So what do you think is actually going to happen? I mean, are these statements both for just domestic audiences, or are they signaling something to each other as well?
4: But both sides are talking, but they're not necessarily close to a deal. So the Iranians, they're willing and they're actually seeking to re-implement the MOU that was kind of already in place in June. But they want to make it clear that they retain control over the Strait of Hormuz, either formally in an agreement or, informally, where maybe they come to some kind of arrangement with Oman, and the U.S., while not publicly accepting it, signs off on it. On the other hand, the U.S., at least for the time being, doesn't appear to be particularly interested in a deal. And, the Iranians believe that President Trump can kind of be squeezed more or is more likely to give them concessions in the lead up to the midterm elections. I'm not quite sure if that calculus is correct. To some extent, at least a partial loss in those elections is baked into, I think, his political calculus. Nonetheless, that's what the Iranians believe. And so they think that if they are going to escalate, if they're going to try to apply pressure, he's more susceptible to that pressure in the lead up to the elections. The Trump administration, on the other hand, as I said, is not necessarily interested in re-implementing the MOU. They think they're in a good position to, on the one hand, squeeze the Iranians economically, while at the same time applying maximum pressure, sanctions, so non-kinetic, non-military instruments to intensify that pressure, to kind of contain Iranian escalation, let that pressure play out. And of course, we're seeing some signs that the economy in Iran is deteriorating, you know, across a whole set of metrics, both in terms of the data and kind of anecdotally. And so I think because both sides, at least for the time being, appear fairly confident in their positions, they're less likely to be willing to make the kind of compromises needed for a deal.
3: I wanted to ask you about the impact this is having for people inside Iran. You've been speaking to people there. What are they telling you about? Because we're talking about livelihoods, but certainly lives as this drags on.
4: So, you know, the country has been under decades of sanctions. The sanctions in the last 15, 20 years have been particularly intense and effective. And then since President Trump was elected during his first term, that pressure has kind of intensified over time. That combined that with the pressures from the war, actually going back to the 12-day war in June, the popular uprising in which, you know, thousands, potentially tens of thousands, depending on the estimates you look at, were killed, the internet blackout that followed, and then the most recent war, where the estimates of the damage, you know, are I think mostly in the 200 to 300 billion range, that, you know, this has been devastating. So it's an economy which was already weak and under pressure, and the series of wars and popular uprisings have intensified that. That's resulted in, you know, job losses, heightened inflation, depreciating currency, exploding costs, to the extent that you even more recently, and this was happening in mid to late 2025, it's happening again now. Mm-hmm. You have even members of the security forces putting out videos saying that, you know, we can't make ends meet and feed our families with these wages that we're getting.
3: But in the interest of being united against the U.S., has this further entrenched the regime?
4: I don't necessarily think so, right? It's economic shocks ultimately over time reduced the resilience. Actually, if you look at it on a trend line over the last decade, over the last few years, you can start to see some of the signs of state failure. But, you know, a state can fail for years, maybe even decades, right? Just look at Cuba, look at North Korea, look at Venezuela. So I wouldn't say it necessarily has entrenched the regime. Certainly the regime is weaker, but the society is also kind of weakened. And the society, absent either defections from within the regime, is not really in a position to bring about change. So the regime is, I think, as entrenched as it was before, but both the society and the regime are kind of steadily becoming weaker over time.
3: Farzan, thank you for this.
4: Thank you very much for having me on.
0: Farzan Sabet is an Iran analyst at the Geneva Graduate Institute. We reached him in Geneva.

0: It's 70 meters of embroidered cloth that relates the story of England's greatest defeat, and yet British people just love it. The Baya Tapestry depicts the Norman conquest of England in 1066, culminating in the epic Battle of Hastings. Despite its age, it's still sparking conversation and debate today. Just recently, for instance, two scholars had a fierce battle over how many penises are on it, 93 or 94. As far as we know, that debate is ongoing. Call in with your answer. Tomorrow, the British public will be able to count the penises themselves when an exhibition of the Baya Tapestry opens at the British Museum. It hasn't been on British soil in almost 1,000 years, and tickets have been sold out for months. Leonie Hicks is a medieval studies professor at Canterbury Christchurch University. We reached her in Canterbury.
1: Professor, what is it like to see this tapestry up close and in person?
2: Oh, it's always very exciting. It doesn't matter how many times you've seen it, but to see it close up, displayed in its full length for the first time in possibly since it was made, is very, very exciting because you can get quite close through the glass, obviously, and see quite a lot of detail.
1: How many times have you been able to get close to it?
2: 4 or 5.
1: Does it still give you goosebumps on the fourth or fifth time?
2: Oh, absolutely, absolutely. especially seeing it in its full length. Logically, we all know it's very long, it's 70 metres. But until you see something laid out in 70 metres, it's very hard to visualise just how long it is.
1: You've called the tapestry, the 58 scenes on it, quote, very memeable, unquote. What do you mean?
2: Yes. Because of the nature of it, it's almost like a comic strip, and many people have compared it to a comic strip, and it's quite stylized. So it means that you can take that style and, if you like, make a pastiche of the tapestry to comment on current affairs. So it's used in political cartoons, for example. There's a very famous Star Wars version of the Baya Tapestry with Darth Vader and Luke Skywalker. So it makes it very adaptable.
1: What are the parts that each time, you know, you find yourself being drawn to and poring over?
2: I really love the scene of Westminster Abbey, and then following that we have Edward's funeral and his deathbed. And over the abbey, just as a little chap is putting the final touches, putting the weather vane on the roof, we have the hand of God coming out of a cloud at the top and blessing the abbey. So that's one of the bits that I really like. Another bit is a little bit more humorous. I think people can be surprised sometimes to discover that there is humour in the tapestry because it depicts a very violent event. But once the Normans have landed, they start building a castle at Hastings, and there are two men facing each other, holding spades, whacking each other over the head with them. So you do think, what's going on there? And then the final thing that I look for is the woman fleeing the burning house with her child, because I think that really is a very poignant scene. It shows that whoever was designing this was actually thinking about the experience of conquest. It isn't just a triumphalist narrative. It's actually thinking about the effect on the people in the south of England when the Normans landed.
1: Was that the message, or part of the message you think the creator of this tapestry was trying to send?
2: Yes, I think there is an element of saying, yeah, well, this is an absolutely terrible thing. It doesn't shy away from the horrors of war, particularly as we get towards the end. You can not only is it sort of very graphic in its depiction of horses and men falling, but we also see mutilated bodies and bodies being stripped in the margin. And so it might be a way of trying to sort of bring people together and say, well, yes, this is terrible. So it commemorates a Norman victory, but it also, if you like, acts as a memorial, perhaps, to the fallen.
1: I mean, it's so delicate, valuable,
2: yes,
1: clearly, to transport it from France to England, the challenges. Well, what do you know about how they managed to do that safely? They're experts at it, certainly, but this is very delicate. Yeah.
2: It was quite an amazing feat. So the entire team at Bayeux carefully slid the tapestry out of its case, the old case in a U shape, on a rail, which then they sort of on the rail would sort of fold round, sort of concertina-ing like a snaky queue, and it was packed into a tea chest. To bring it over to, well, I say tea chest, very, very big, grand tea
1: I
2: chest.
1: was going
2: And then
1: to
2: it was then it was packed into a special travelling case and brought over very secretly. Nobody knew what day it was that it was coming except, the people involved. So it was brought overnight through the tunnel, through the Channel Tunnel, and taken under police escort to the British Museum, where it was unloaded at 3 o'clock in the morning. To get it into the case, the team sort of did the thing in reverse. So unconcertinaed the tapestry on its rail, gently sliding, centimetre by centimetre, and then attached it to the display case table, if you like, the shelf that it's on. And then the whole thing tilted backwards. So the tapestry was lying flat, which means it wasn't handled that much. It was on this infrastructure that allowed it to be taken off display, transported, and put back on display with minimal handling. And that's really very important because it's nearly 1,000 years old.
1: Is it going to be mandatory for your students to visit it and see it up close?
2: I hope to take my students, but we have to queue up for tickets like everybody else. So we'll see. Fingers crossed, we'll be able to get there in the spring.
1: Professor, a pleasure. Thank you for this.
2: Thank you very much.
0: Leonie Hicks is a medieval studies professor at Canterbury Christ Church University. We reached her in Canterbury.

0: Of all the majestic, mysterious planets in our solar system, Mercury is the puniest. Unless you count Pluto, which cruelly we do not. But that doesn't mean it's not worth exploring, Mercury, I mean, in all its puny glory. And now a years-long effort is closer than ever to giving us a better picture of the little planet closest to our sun. Last week, the BepiColombo Colombo spacecraft detached from a larger mothership and entered the home stretch on a mission to Mercury. And as it prepares to map that relatively small marble, scientists are preparing to unravel its hidden secrets after waiting patiently for nearly a decade. Geraint Jones is with the European Space Agency. He's the lead project scientist on the BepiColombo Colombo mission. We reached him in Leiden, Netherlands.
1: Geraint, if we could give our listeners a bit of perspective on this, and when we're talking about the entire journey BepiColombo Colombo has been on, where is it right now? How far away from its final stop is it?
2: Well, right now, it's still about 3 million kilometers from Mercury, which is obviously very far to us as humans. But considering the long journey it's had up to now, almost 10 billion kilometers, it's on the final stretch before reaching the planet later this year.
1: The proximity is a big part of the excitement at this moment, certainly. But when we talk about the mission overall, what else makes this moment so vital?
2: Yeah, so it's to get to Mercury is really challenging, and to get to Mercury with two orbiters, which is what we're doing, is additionally challenging. So the first mission to go to Mercury was Mariner 10, a NASA mission in the 1970s, and it didn't go into orbit. It just flew past the planet three times and gave us our first views. And then NASA had a mission in the 2010s, which was in orbit around Mercury and told us a great deal about the planet. But we want to build on that. And one of the big things that's different about our mission is that we have two spacecraft that will orbit around the planet. They'll both be looping around the planet, one from ESA and one from Japan. And the data we get back from both will give us a huge insight into the planet itself and its surroundings. And we're going to be filling in the gaps that MESSENGER was unable to fill, a global map of the whole surface at very high resolution, so see lots of details on the surface, work out what it's made of and what its insides like, the inside the planet and its surroundings as well.
1: It's already been able to send some GIFs, take some pictures back in January of 2025. What did they reveal?
2: Yeah, an amazing surface. So the cameras that we have been able to operate up to now are just engineering cameras, so basically webcams, not much better than that. So they just provided black and white pictures of Mercury. But yeah, they're amazing views that we haven't had previously from other missions. And whetted our appetite for what's to come.
1: How to even get to this point when we're talking about the closest planet to the sun, even if Venus is warmer, hotter, what went into making sure this trip could be successful, this mission could be successful, given the elements you're dealing with on this planet?
2: Yeah, so operating at Mercury is very hard as well. So obviously much closer to the sun than the Earth is, and so we have to keep our spacecraft cool. And the technology that was needed to achieve that was very challenging as well. So the ESA orbiter, the European orbiter, that's covered in thick blankets, multi-layered blankets to keep the sun's rays off as much as possible. And it also has a radiator to cool itself down. And then our Japanese colleagues, their spacecraft is going to be spinning. So a bit like a rotisserie chicken, it's going to be rotating all the time. So being warmed on one side and then the side facing away from the sun is going to cool down. So that's how they're regulating their temperature. So yes, it's an extremely harsh place to be operating spacecraft.
1: And Mercury's poles or ice covered.
2: Yeah, so contrary to what most people would expect, the nearest planet to the sun has ice at the poles. We're 99% sure of this. So we're going to investigate the poles of Mercury with our suite of instruments to try and figure out what ice is present. It's probably water ice. Mm-hmm. It would be good to be able to confirm that if we can. So despite being on a planet which reaches 450 Celsius in the daytime, at the poles, it's really cold. These craters never see the sun. And so if you put ice there, it'll just stay there indefinitely.
1: more milestones to come. What is the next one that you're watching for in this mission?
2: Yeah, so after the 8 years of cruise, we've got several big steps coming up. So last week was separating the transfer stage that got us to this location, and then the two spacecraft are currently still attached to each other, the two orbiters. On November the 21st, they'll both go into orbit around Mercury, still attached to each other. And then we'll lower the orbit to get a bit closer to the planet. And then on December the 9th to the 10th, the two orbiters will separate from each other. So the Japanese orbiter will be in its science orbit, quite high over Mercury. And then the months after that, the ESA probe will get closer to the planet. And then by April 2027, both spacecraft should be ready to begin the science mission, and we'll begin studying Mercury in earnest. So we have a mission approved to the end of 2029 on the ESA side. So we hope to be going for several more years, but it is a really harsh environment, so we hope the spacecraft will survive that long.
1: Are you naturally a patient person, or has this work forced you to be?
2: Yeah, maybe you should ask my wife that question. But yeah, I think from previous missions, yes, in the context of work, yeah, we have to be patient. Space is big, and sometimes we take ages to get to our target planets, like with Bepi Colombo.
1: Geraint, I'm glad we could speak. Thank you.
2: Thank you. It's been a great pleasure. Thanks.
0: Geraint Jones is the lead project scientist for the European Space Agency on the Bepi Colombo mission. We reached him in Leiden, Netherlands.
3: They've got full, you know, layout to beds. All of our players have that. Guys love this trip thing, man. Yeah, it is cool. But, you know, it's a big plane. Everybody will be able to, you know, get fully, you know, extended and lay out and be able to get their rest. And if you guys ask me any more questions about it, I'm kind of tired of talking about this.
0: That is Sean McVay, head coach of the Los Angeles Rams. He does not want to talk about the trip anymore. Unfortunately, the trip goes against everything we think we know about airplanes and sleep, time zones, football, jet lag, and life. So reporters really want to talk to him about the trip that he no longer wants to talk about. Tomorrow, the LA Rams will play the San Francisco 49ers in Melbourne, Australia, as part of an NFL initiative to build its international profile. The flight is 15-ish hours. Melbourne is 17 hours ahead of Southern California, so the 49ers flew down last Friday to start adjusting. And on Monday, San Francisco coach Kyle Shanahan told reporters that he was still adjusting.
4: Like I said, we're a little confused with when I look at my clock and it says the time, and then I try to see my family's time and it says the time, but it says yesterday. I don't even get how that's possible. So I feel like I'm in the future. And then also when we play on our Friday, which I think is a Thursday in the U.S., we're such creatures of habit. So I call today Tuesday. I call today Wednesday, which is the first day we put in a game plan. But I think it's Monday. However, though, it's Sunday in the present. So, like, I'm going to mess that up all week if you guys ask me. But today is just our first day of the game plan, which is a Wednesday. We'll put in some on a Thursday. Friday is the final part of the game plan. Saturday we walk through when we play on Sunday, which is a Friday in Australia and a Thursday in the U.S. So don't ever make me do that again.
0: And that is why you don't plan anything major after a long flight. You don't want to have to do anything that requires you to be at your sharpest. Such as, for example, a game where you have to try to catch a pointy ball while huge men try to smash into your body. This is why people are so fascinated by the LA Rams strategy. They arrived in Melbourne today for the game tomorrow. Rams coach Sean McVay insists his team will just sleep on the plane in the beds that he was talking about. As someone who wakes up drooling every 20 seconds every time I try to sleep on a flight, I say, good luck with that. But sleep scientists are certainly excited about the game. It's a perfect showcase of two wildly divergent approaches to dealing with a huge time zone change. Which approach will prevail? The one that seems like a good idea, or the one that seems like a shockingly terrible idea? We'll find out tomorrow whether the number of touchdowns depends on when you touch down. Here are the Shins with Australia.

0: the Shins with Australia.
1: We're going to take a short break now when we return. After young hockey players get sick from carbon monoxide poisoning, a parent tells us more needs to be done to keep rinks safe.
0: And no love lost. We'll talk to a tennis reporter who was in the stadium for last night's epic U.S. Open quarterfinal, which didn't wrap until 3:30 in the morning.
1: Stay tuned. I'm Neil Kirksall.
0: And I'm Chris Howden.

0: 2 years ago, a group of 10 and 11-year-old hockey players laced up their skates and hit the ice ready to compete. Their parents filled the stands cheering them on. And then, one by one, dozens of boys got sick. They had headaches and nausea, and some threw up. Before long, one parent identified the culprit, carbon monoxide exposure. Now, three of those parents have co-authored an article in the Canadian Medical Association Journal drawing attention to the issue and calling for stronger regulations on carbon monoxide monitoring in hockey arenas. Lori Lee is a pediatric nurse and one of the co-authors of the article. She's in Calgary.
1: Lori, you were getting calls on that day in 2024. What do you remember about what you were learning on those calls?
2: You know, what is most striking to me now in thinking back is how easily I, along with others, dismissed the initial symptoms as, you know, just a likely viral illness that we know kids this age get. And, you know, as I started to get the phone calls from parents about headaches and dizziness and nausea, you know, common things being common, I made the same mistake that many parents and healthcare professionals make, to assume that it was a virus. And then how quickly the pieces came together once we understood how many kids were sick, how quickly it was spreading, and that other teams were also experiencing symptoms.
1: Yeah, what was the shift? We know there's the firefighter whose son mm-hmm. was also at these games. He's also a co-author of this article as well. What was he thinking that started to change the conversation?
2: Yeah, I think for Dan, and in our many, many conversations about this, it was really when he took his son and another child outside. We talked about separating the kids, thinking this was contagious, and noticing that there was a quicker improvement than he would have expected for a viral illness. And as a firefighter, obviously environmental exposures are a big part of his day-to-day work. And so his mind twigged to, could this be carbon monoxide? And then, you know, I think we all doubt ourselves in these moments, especially for both Dan and I, when you're bringing your professional expertise into your personal world and things start to overlap, you always worry that you're overreacting. And as soon as he mentioned it, it all clicked into place in my brain and thought, of course, why didn't I think of this earlier? This absolutely looks like carbon monoxide exposure.
1: And once that clicked for you and you start mm-hmm. digging into it more, I mean, what kind of levels are we talking about?
2: Yeah, I mean, Dan was able to get fire out to the arena. It took some time. This is a small town further away from Calgary, and it was a weekend. But the levels that the firefighters carry, how Dan explained it to me, is, you know, they have high alert alarms to keep the firefighters safe. And as soon as they walked in, all the alarms went into high alert. So that indicates, you know, high levels of exposure that require evacuation from the arena.
1: I think many people listening would think this is an arena. How was this not detected? Are there not detectors on site?
2: Yeah, so that was, you know, part of the learning curve for us after the fact, and a big motivator for myself in writing up this article, and Dan and Jessica and Tanya in collaborating with me on it, was exactly that. There were not carbon monoxide detectors in that rink, and we have since learned that there's many rinks that don't have them, and that it's not currently required as part of building codes or laws in Canada to have carbon monoxide and other air quality detectors in arenas. And that's despite 5 years ago Health Canada publishing guidance that not only should there be air quality measurement, but that we should be taking, you know, actions to improve air quality in arenas.
1: And your piece, the article, mm-hmm. The research says 11 carbon monoxide poisoning incidents, 1 nitrous dioxide poisoning at indoor ice rinks across Canada in the 10-year period between 2016 and 2026. How does this keep happening?
2: Mm-hmm. Well, I mean, that's our question as well. You know, the Health Agency of Canada has come out saying that this needs to be monitored and we need to be working to prevent these types of exposures happening. This is, you know, one of our national sports is hockey. Many children in Canada spend a huge amount of time in arenas, and And right now, we don't know how much exposure is happening to kids in arenas over time. And that's really worrisome for me, especially because my own son, you know, has been playing hockey since he could walk, loves it, and he spends a lot of time in an arena.
1: So this research might help bring about the kind of change that you are pushing for, you and other parents are pushing for.
2: Mm-hmm.
1: But what should parents do now? Because I'm thinking other teams or other tournaments may have a medical liaison. They may not have a firefighter parent. You know, what are they to do?
2: Yeah, I mean, I think little things like asking your arena, is there a carbon monoxide detector here, and encouraging your local arenas to invest in that technology.
1: How are the children who were there that day in 2024 doing now?
2: Yeah, I mean, medically, they've all recovered fully. You know, thankfully, we were able to reach everybody, the kids who had higher levels. So of the four hockey teams, which would represent, you know, around 60 children, just over 20 had high enough levels several hours later to still need treatment at an emergency department. They've all recovered fully. Thankfully, none of them had to be admitted to hospital. But the long-lasting effects of the, you know, psychological fear associated with that are definitely still present. Jessica Marshall, one of the co-authors on the paper, talked about her son insists on traveling with a carbon monoxide detector himself so that he always has that peace of mind whenever he enters an arena. And, you know, these are kids that love to play hockey, and unfortunately this is something that pops into their minds entering a new unknown arena. And that scary memory of that being associated with a sport they love and a recreational activity is going to be with them for their lives, I'm sure.
1: Lori, I appreciate this. Thank you.
2: No problem.
0: That was Lori Lee, a pediatric nurse and co-author of CMAJ article. We reached her in Calgary, Alberta.

0: It's been 5 days since the judge in Lindsey Clancy's murder case declared a mistrial, and the office of Plymouth County District Attorney Timothy Cruz has not yet announced whether it's going to retry the case. In the meantime, three jurors are now giving interviews to the media, including four-person Ronnie Carlson. In court last Thursday, in a note to the judge, Ms. Carlson wrote that one juror of the 12 would not follow the court's instructions about reasonable doubt. Now she, Paula Devlin, and Kelly Farina are making it clear that the holdout was the only male juror who would not budge.
1: He had reasonable doubt. He admitted he had reasonable doubt after we watched that video of the interview. I think that's when it was. He admitted he had reasonable doubt. And I started filling out the forms. I was so excited. I actually, there were three forms I had to fill out. And I started filling them out. I wrote my signature on each one. And then he said, but I'm still not going to say that she's not guilty by reason of insanity.
2: I'm not sure if rogue is the right word, Sue, but every one of us in the hours of her frustration would get up and walk the room because you just couldn't sit anymore, and we'd all go over to the cart with the exhibits. He I think, got up to the cart once very briefly and went back to his seat. He would not interact with us and try to understand. We read to him on numerous occasions the definition of reasonable doubt from Judge Sullivan's instruction. He actually said one day in the end, well, why don't we have the judge come in and read it again? And we were like, no, we have it in front of us. We don't need that. And we would highlight it and, you know, so-and-so, this is the definition of reasonable doubt. But he had the hardest time getting off the fact that Lindsey viciously killed her children.
1: We weren't trying to figure out if she murdered the children. She did. And she's admitting that. We're trying to figure out, did she know right from wrong at that time? And with everybody saying she loved her children so much, and everything proved she loved her children, from her journals to her mother-in-law. Everything proved that she loved her children, so she had to have snapped.
0: Jurors Paula Devlin, Ronnie Carlson, and Kelly Farina speaking with NBC 10 Boston's Sue O'Connell.

0: Very early this morning, history was made at the U.S. Open. The men's quarterfinal between Ben Shelton and Carlos Alcaraz started a little after 11 p.m. It did not finish until 3:30 in the morning, 3:33 to be precise. That's 4 hours and 28 minutes of tennis, and it is the latest finishing match in U.S. Open history. Here's what Arthur Ashe Stadium sounded like during the final point.
1: Big Ben Shelton wins the latest battle in U.S. Open history, dethrones Alcaraz, and there will be an American man in the championship match here on Sunday.
0: American Ben Shelton defeating U.S. Open defending champion Carlos Alcaraz from Spain early this morning. Tennis writer Ben Rothenberg was there for the whole match. We reached him in New York City shortly after he woke up.
2: Ben, were you just happy for Ben Shelton or for yourself that the match was finally over?
3: Both. I mean, I think we knew the match was going to end at some point. It's just a question of how long it takes to get to this ending point. Yesterday at the US Open, they just sort of piled up and we got this backup into going until 3:33 a.m. It's like, you know, I've been at, you know, many long NHL overtime games and such too. Those at least have the sort of highest stress, all the most exciting part when it's, you know, sudden death and anyone can win suddenly. But for the men's tennis, it takes a long time to get there. But once you're there, you do enjoy it blearily as you can at 3:30 a.m.
2: After the match, Shelton said, quote, "I'm tired. It was a war," unquote. It was close. There's a reason this match went five sets. How would you describe the effort from these players?
3: Yeah, Shelton, I think, had one of the best matches of his career, without a doubt. He hadn't really broken through by beating one of the very top guys at a Grand Slam tournament before this. And this was him going toe-to-toe with Alcaraz and prevailing in the end after in this incredibly long match. There were very many ups and downs and ebbs and flows in this match. Alcaraz had not played a tournament in more than 4.5 months. Before coming to the U.S. Open, he had a wrist injury, so he was certainly undercooked. And at one point in this match, lost 9 games in a row. So the match was patchy in qualities at times, mm-hmm. for sure. But when it was good, it could be really good. There were definitely a really good highlight reel, at least, that came out of this match. Some filler in between, but some really high highs.
2: A night to remember and morning to remember for all involved. Yes. It can be certainly tiring for everyone involved, you know, even in the stands as people are sitting and sitting there. But it can be electric as well. What was mm-hmm. the vibe like?
3: Yeah, I mean, people who were there were committed, certainly. It was only probably about 1/3 full, I would estimate. At the end, probably only about 7,000, 8,000 people or so in the stadium, seats about 24,000, which is a lot of people to be gathered anywhere at 3:30 a.m. anywhere.
2: Sure.
3: So people who were there were very committed to the cause, but certainly lots of people, you know, left for various reasons, just weren't bargaining for this kind of night, had to work in the morning, had normal functional lives to attend to that didn't allow for this incredibly disruptive event of going to this event. And obviously, you know, we talk about the end time of 3:33 a.m., but then still you have to get home and like navigating New York City, you know, subways or whatever else you're using at 3, 4, 5 a.m. is not always a pleasant experience. I say as someone who's done that many times in the last 2 weeks, waiting on various subway platforms in the middle of the night at Grand Central. It doesn't always feel safe or sane to be doing this.
2: And the cleanup staff have work to do as well.
3: That's right. Yeah, I saw a few of them starting to work already before the match had started. Oh, I don't know when their shift exactly started, but you could see up in sort of the suite level, a lot of the suites had been emptied out or had emptied out by the end of the fourth set, at least. And there were some people mopping as the action in the fifth set was getting started below. So, you know, the world starts, it goes on. You could hear, you know, loud trucks beeping as they backed up into loading docks of the tournament, you know, as the fifth set was going on. There was, you know, the New York City famously never sleeps, and the Insomniac tennis tournament was experiencing a lot of that.
2: Yeah, you still had work to do after 3:33. What were the post-match interviews like?
3: Yeah, so the players both came and did their post-match interviews probably around 3:50, 3:55. They both did it for whatever reason in the hallway outside the locker room, and there were still a lot of reporters. There were still probably, I would estimate, 40 to 50 media people there crammed into this not very big hallway. And it was, you know,
2: glamorous.
3: Oh, great. Oh, I will remember. Yeah, it was an unpleasant, people had not bathed in quite a while who were there. And it was a very human experience in that way. And it was strange, and the players, you know, had a lot of adrenaline for sure. They didn't look super tired. They were both very excited what they'd done. Even Alcaraz, who had lost, he wasn't crushed by it. It didn't seem like, because it was his first tournament in, again, more than 4.5 months, and so he seemed to have some perspective, and he generally a relatively happy camper who's is nice to have around, and it was obviously the biggest win of Ben's career. So I'd be more curious sort of how both of them are holding up now as we approach, you know, more than 12 hours later.
2: You tweeted, or one of the things you posted on social media, one must imagine Sisyphus sleepy, unquote. Yeah. You also said the matches were great. The tournament needs an overdue fix, unquote. You've covered this tournament a lot over the years. What needs to change at the U.S. Open?
3: I think bluntly the tournament and the other Grand Slams, but maybe this one most of all, is in denial about the effects of best of five matches for the men. I think these things are far too unwieldy. There's far too big a variance in the length times of matches, which makes it really difficult for scheduling. I mean, because a short best of five match can go 2 hours, maybe even a little bit less, but a long one can broach 5 hours. And I think we've had one that was almost 5.5 this tournament as well. And so you can't plan a schedule around things that are that long. You know, you can't imagine like making a movie theater where you hadn't, if the movie could suddenly last twice as long or three times as long if you're planning.
2: I don't know. Do you think tennis fans are going to let go of five set Grand Slams? I mean, I remember just recently the Felix Auger-Aliassime Djokovic match at Wimbledon. I mean, incredible.
3: It was incredible for sure. I don't know how many people sat down and watched the entire thing for all 5 hours.
2: I mean,
3: I don't
2: know
3: how much.
2: I did.
3: Okay, well, that's good. And there are people for sure who love tennis who would do that, who do that. But I do think it's rough for Ben Shelton, you know, in a lot of ways, to have this star moment of his career and have it happen while everyone in America, North America, was pretty much asleep. And I think, you know, if you'd said, oh, Ben Shelton will get the biggest win of his career, and unfortunately everyone in America will be asleep, you would assume it happened in Australia, you know, some bad time zone where Americans naturally wouldn't be asleep. But this is the U.S. Open, and failing to put the biggest match of the tournament, probably this is going to be the biggest match of the tournament, I think, in a lot of ways, you know, the defending champion losing to the American number one, and have it be at a time where almost no one was awake to see it, I think does a disservice to the players, does a disservice to fans. It's just, it's dysfunctional. There's not a normal sport that has climactic moments at, you know, 3 a.m.
2: Well, hopefully more sleep for you, but also more elite tennis coming up in the finals. Ben, I appreciate this. Thank you.
3: Thank you.
0: Ben Rothenberg is a tennis writer for the Substack Bounces. We reached him in New York City.

0: This next item involves a series of huge scoops, or even more small scoops, I guess, depending on the size of the spoon you're using to dig the guts out of a massive jack-o'-lantern. Either way, you should know that the Hallmark Channel is about to release a film set in the world of competitive pumpkin boat racing. And by doing so, frankly, Hallmark is extending a tendril into the as-it-happens pumpkin patch.
1: Premiering September 26th, Their Fathers won't bring back the town's pumpkin regatta.
2: We gave you time to let the dust settle. Don't you think it's time that we just let this go?
1: But some traditions are worth holding on to.
3: Let's plan the regatta together.
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1: Pumpkin Regatta Romance premieres Saturday, September 26th at 8 on Hallmark Channel. 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
0: Now, to be clear, this show has never taken issue with any of Hallmark's earlier gourd-related works. Rival bakers getting sweet on each other in Pumpkin Pie Wars, no problem. Big City Novelist who falls for an old flame in Pumpkin Everything, it's absolutely fine with us. A radio host inherits her late grandfather's farm and his special pumpkin seeds in Growing the Big One. I mean, walking right up to the line there, but not quite crossing it. But pumpkin regatta romance, that is a step too far. Pumpkin paddling is ours. And here to prove it is just one interview on the subject from the As It Happens archives, former host Carol Off, talking to a man who had competed in the world's first pumpkin boat race, the Windsor, Nova Scotia Pumpkin Regatta. By the time Carol caught up with Chip Peterson, he had competed in every regatta for 11 years running. And that prompted Carol to ask,
8: Chip, what is it about paddling around in a giant pumpkin shell that seems to draw you back each year?
9: That's a good question. I think I just like being the center of attention anyway. So, and then plus I know I've been in it every year and I know all the rivals and we always talk a bit and make some rude comments back and forth. We just have a good time.
8: I was going to ask you, what's the trick to successful pumpkin paddling? But
9: I've never won.
8: Yes,
9: so I
8: exactly.
9: Really know.
8: So what would you know about pumpkin paddling, except the decorative part of it? Then?
9: Well, you obviously have to have a pumpkin big enough that you're going to fit in comfortably, and you want one that's going to float. And the lighter that you make it, the faster you're going to go. There's not a whole lot of science to it, really.
8: I watched a YouTube video, though. You seem to, it's not a matter of going in a straight line. No matter how big or light the pumpkin is, they seem to just twirl around.
9: They do. They're not like rowing a canoe or a kayak. You put your paddle on one side, you're immediately starting to turn the other way. It's just a hard go the whole way. It's a lot harder than what people think.
8: But you're a man and you can take it.
9: That's right. But there's a lot of women that have beat me.
8: Oh, is that right?
9: Yeah.
8: How many women compete in pumpkins?
9: Oh, it's probably about half and half. I think we had like 53 entries this year, and it was about half women. Like there was some pumpkins had two women in the pumpkin.
8: Really?
9: Yeah.
8: Were they small women or big pumpkins?
9: They were common size women in a big pumpkin.
8: Okay. All right. Describe what yesterday was like.
9: Well, as normal, when the race starts, it's complete chaos because when you have over 50 pumpkins in the water and when they say go, there's a lot of splashing and there's a lot of people that are tipping over instantly.
8: How roomy was your pumpkin this year?
9: Mine was 839 pounds. It was a bit smaller than last year, but I had lots of room. It's too big to really win with that big a pumpkin, but it's just more comfortable for me, and I'm not really in it to win. I just like doing it because it's just a lot of fun.

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0: 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It's Tori Kelly performing an NPR Tiny Desk concert. 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

0: Kratom is a substance available in some states, banned in others, and it turns out one of its biggest defenders hasn't disclosed long-standing ties to industry lobbyists. 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
4: 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From the KTOO Newsroom, I'm Mike Lane. The time is 5:45. Now, KTOO News. Dance groups from across the Bering Strait region gathered in Wales last weekend for the King Icmiut Dance Festival. The event marked a quarter century of teaching and sharing songs and dances that leaders say had been absent from some communities for decades. KNOM's Margaret Sutherland traveled to the remote village for this story.
5: On the first night of the King Icmiut Dance Festival, fog settles over the runway in Wales. Three of the five scheduled visiting groups are grounded, Gamble, Savunga, and Brevik Mission. But inside the King Icmiut School gym, the festival begins anyway with groups from Wales and Unalakleet. The King Icmiut dance group from Wales takes its place at the center of the gym. Drummers sit in a line, holding skin drums in front of them as they sing together, while dancers move out front, following the songs. 16-year-old Kane Seetook is one of the younger King Icmiut drummers.
6: It heals my hurt and makes me happy. I don't know. That's just it.
5: Seetook says he's been drumming since he was about 1 year old and practices with the King Icmiut group once or twice a week. His cousin, 15-year-old Frank Komonosiak, is also among the group, rotating between the drum line and the dance floor.
7: It feels good to be dancing again. It's an honor to be in this dance group again. I grew up doing it, and I'm proud of who I am, and I'm proud of my cousins because they're all good dancers too.
5: Komonosiak moved back to Wales about a year ago after living in Anchorage for several years. He says he stopped dancing while he was away. When he returned, he went to practice and began relearning the songs.
7: It is really sad to go to not have dancing because I don't think I can go a week without Eskimo dancing because that's how much I love it.
8: It was 50 years without drumming and singing. And this community had to overcome that.
5: That's Robert Tokiana Jr., the boy's uncle and the drum leader of the King Icmiut dance group, speaking to the crowd during an intermission.
8: Today, we get to express it with our kids, with our aunts and uncles, with our grandparents, even though they're not here.
5: Tokiana says it's been a long road to rebuild dancing in Wales. He says missionary enforced assimilation policies in the 20th century suppressed the tradition and interrupted the teaching that once happened between generations. Early participation was limited, and he says he dreamed of one day sitting beside 15 to 20 drummers. At this year's festival, roughly 15 drummers line up to perform, and Tokiana says that dream is starting to come true.
9: I think I've touched on it. I think there's still more to do. I think there's more work to do. I've been training my nephew. I've been training my son. I've been training my daughter.
5: Tokiana says Wales has rebuilt some of their song collection from elders combining pieces of their shared memories. Other songs the group has learned through exchanges with other communities like Diomede, Gamble, and Point Hope. He says that exchange is one of the purposes of the festival.
9: We should be able to teach each other because if it's not taught, it's going to get lost.
10: Most of our songs are borrowed because we didn't have songs.
5: That's Amber Cunningham. She is one of the co-founders of Unalakleet's dance group. She says dance was dormant in Unalakleet for more than a century, and during that time, their songs were also mostly forgotten. The group is just 4 years old. They started by learning songs from other communities, like the Reindeer Love Song from Stebbins and the Basketball Song from Napiskiak. Cunningham said she contacted the writer of the Basketball Song, who sent lyrics and gave the group permission to perform it.
10: It's possible. Like, we thought it was impossible. We had one song that we were practicing for like a month, just over and over and over and over, and then people would start to kind of remember a song from time to time. But even if you don't have songs, it's still possible. You have friends, you have people who like to share songs.
5: On the second night of the festival, roughly 17 members of Unalakleet Comes to Life perform. Cunningham is front and center, holding traditional Yupik fans while performing the dance movements. When it's her turn to watch the other groups, she takes notice of the multiple generations in the Kingakmiut dance group sharing the stage.
10: It gives us hope, because we're only going on 4 years in, and to see them, like, their kids never have gone without dance. You know, we see all these little tiny kids just barely walking, and they're dancing, stomping. I'm like, that's gonna be Unalakleet one day.
5: Reporting in Wales, I'm Margaret Sutherland.
4: And for now, that's KTOO News. More coming your way in about 15 minutes. Taking a look at the cruise ship schedule for today, Thursday, September 10th, 5 cruise ships are due in port. The Westerdam arrives at 7 a.m. and will depart at 6 p.m. Celebrity Solstice arrives at 7:30 a.m. and they'll depart at 7 p.m. Queen Elizabeth will be here at 9 this morning and depart at 7 p.m. Norwegian Jade arrives at 9:30 and they'll depart at 8 this evening. And finally, Poesia arrives at 2 this afternoon. They'll be in town till 9 o'clock tonight. That's a look at the cruise ship schedule for today, Thursday, September 10th. This is Morning Edition from KTOO.
2: It's Morning Edition from NPR News. I'm Michelle Martin.
11: And I'm Steve Inskeep. Over the summer, the United States reached a ceasefire with Iran that has turned out to involve a good deal of firing. Same seems to be true in Lebanon. The U.S. ally Israel has been seizing territory and destroying villages after a U.S.-brokered ceasefire there, which involves Hezbollah, the Lebanese group backed by Iran. NPR's Jane Raff and Jawad Rizkallah got unusual access to the Israeli-occupied part of Lebanon, and Jane's here to talk about it. Hi, Jane.
12: Good morning, Steve.
11: How'd you get in?
12: Well, we were traveling with UN peacekeepers. They're called UNIFIL, and we were with a quick reaction force, Finnish peacekeepers, a Finnish contingent, and French medical personnel. Hmm. And Steve, their mission was to scout out new roads in areas that are now under Israeli control. They were scanning for roadside bombs and other hazards. So we're going along these destroyed roads, and we were able to stand up in the turret of the armored vehicle we were in. This is a bit of what we were seeing.
13: We're now a few miles into Israeli-occupied Lebanese territory, and I don't think we've seen a single person in miles. You can see evidence that Israel is indeed here. There are two Israeli flags flying from a building we just passed, fluttering over a completely devastated landscape, burned fields, demolished homes.
12: We saw Hebrew road signs and Israeli military vehicles parked behind netting, netting meant to deter Hezbollah drones. Hmm. Steve, we've traveled through a lot of the south over the past 2 years since the war began, and these Israeli demolitions after the ceasefire has made that border area unrecognizable. Israel's defense minister says the destruction is to prevent threats, and he's made clear that Israel wants to ensure that Lebanese residents have nowhere to return to.
11: Hmm. And even as this is happening, I know that there's still fighting between Israel and Hezbollah. Did you see that?
12: Well, that fighting is centered in territory that's still contested further south. The Lebanese government says at least 28 people, and that includes women and children, were killed in Israeli attacks over the last week. We saw smoke rising near the village of Mansouri and a drone. Lieutenant Vili Rivtanen and Staff Sergeant Vila Junilainen from the Finnish contingent explain what's happening.
14: There's a drone right on top of the Almanzuri.
15: You see the drone?
16: There has been an explosion.
14: There is a smoke rising from there.
16: Yeah. Now we are photographing the drone and the surrounding area for a report.
12: So, Steve, for 48 years, UNIFIL's job has been to document ceasefire violations along that border. Their mission ends this year. Israel and the U.S. have made sure of that. And there are efforts to extend the mission, but it looks like those aren't going to be successful.
11: What is that peacekeeping force saying about what's happening?
12: Well, the deputy commander, Arve Lecoq, says they've seen the Israeli military entrenching. He says they've established new semi-permanent positions, and he says they've also been denying requests to rebuild civilian infrastructure there.
11: Long haul. NPR's Jana Raff in Beirut, thanks so much.
12: Thank you.
2: All this week, we're remembering the 25th anniversary of the September 11th terror attacks. The five men accused of orchestrating that mass murder have never gone to trial. They've been held at a U.S. military prison in Guantanamo Bay, Cuba, for more than two decades. NPR's Sasha Fiver has been covering the 9/11 case for years, and she's with us here in studio to explain why it still isn't resolved. Good morning, Sasha.
17: Good morning.
2: Okay, so why, a quarter century later, is this still dragging on?
17: The simplest answer is that because the United States tortured the 9/11 defendants after they were caught, it is now very, very hard to successfully prosecute them. This happened so long ago that I'll remind everyone listening that before these five men were brought to Guantanamo, they were held at secret CIA prisons in other countries and subjected to quite brutal treatment. Simulated drownings, extensive sleep deprivation, they were kept awake for days, a whole range of physical abuse. In fact, Michelle, one of the defendants has been declared mentally incompetent to stand trial, and his lawyers say that's due to him having been tortured. All that has created a massive amount of classified information, plus years of ongoing legal fights about whether that material can be entered as evidence. One Guantanamo defense attorney named Alka Pradhan puts it this way.
18: You can either take people and torture them, and hopefully you don't do that because it's illegal, or you can have a fair trial for them. You can't do both.
17: And until all those fights about classified evidence are resolved, a trial can't happen. Two of the defendants actually made confessions that were thrown out by judges who said they confessed under duress, so whatever they admitted to isn't reliable. And that includes the confession of the alleged mastermind, Khalid Sheikh Mohammed, which was thrown out just last month.
2: So if government prosecutors lose the ability to use confessions as evidence, what does that do to the strength of their case?
17: The government says it has other evidence, like telephone intercepts. But losing the confessions has to be a big blow. And we know prosecutors have doubts about trying this case because 2 years ago, they announced they were going to stop pursuing a trial and had instead agreed to plea deals. The defendants would plead guilty and get up to life in prison rather than face the death penalty. Ian Moss is a former government attorney who's worked on a variety of Guantanamo issues, and he thinks the plea agreements are the only way to resolve this.
19: It's a pipe dream to think that these men will be put to death. I don't believe you can put someone to death given what their treatment was.
17: But former Defense Secretary Lloyd Austin retracted those plea agreements, and that has created a whole new ongoing legal fight about whether those deals are valid. That's been appealed up to the Supreme Court, and we're waiting to hear whether the court will take up that case.
2: Meanwhile, the families of 9/11 victims have been waiting and waiting for closure that doesn't come. You have been speaking with some of them. What have they told you?
17: Yes, these families disagree on a lot, including whether plea deals are a good idea, but they are united in their exhaustion. Many of them are disappointed, they're exasperated, they're in disbelief that this is still going on. One person that I check in with regularly is Colleen Kelly. Her brother died in the World Trade Center collapse, and this is what Colleen told me last week.
20: I think I've gotten much more protective over the years with so many setbacks and then jumps forward and then a setback and then a jump forward that each time I hear of a big development in the case, I really kind of almost flatline it.
17: As an example, a trial date for the 9/11 case was recently set for June 2028. But Colleen Kelly says she's lowering her expectations since delays are commonplace at Guantanamo and a lot could happen that could derail that start date.
2: That is NPR's Sasha Fiver. Sasha, thank you.
17: You're welcome.
2: This is Morning Edition from NPR News. I'm Michelle Martin.
11: And I'm Steve Inskeep.

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2: Summer is coming to a close. The kids are back in school, and September has arrived. That can mean only one thing. The moose hunting season is upon us. This year's moose season for Central Southeast near Wrangell, Petersburg, and Cake kicks off September 15th and will run until October 15th. So hunters will have exactly 1 month to bag their moose. Wrangell State Wildlife Trooper Alicia Seward says hunters should make sure they get the right permit.
3: First off, they want to get an RM038 permit. That covers Unit 3 and 1B for most people going up the Stikine River.
2: Unit 3 encompasses the area islands south of Admiralty and north of Prince of Wales, like Kupernov, Kiu, Mitkoff, and Wrangell Islands. Unit 1B includes some of the mainland. All hunters are required to watch a video called Is This Moose Legal beforehand. Out-of-state hunters must also complete an official non-resident moose hunter orientation and carry proof of completion with them in the field. Both are available on the Fish and Game website. The Alaska Department of Fish and Game limits this hunt to one bull per hunter. There are also specific restrictions based on the antler size.
3: For a legal bull, you're looking at a spike or fork, 50 inches, 2x2 brow tines on each side, or at least 3 brow tines on one side.
2: Each hunter is responsible for verifying whether the bull is of legal size before attempting to take it. Seward says law enforcement understands that mistakes can happen, and that if you've misidentified the size of a moose, it's best to let them know up front. Successful hunters must punch their card immediately and report their kill within 5 days. To do so, they have to complete a hunt report, which can be done online, and present the jaw and antlers to the appropriate authorities. In Petersburg, these can be taken to the Fish and Game office, but in Wrangell, they have to go to the U.S. Forest Service since there is no Fish and Game office in town.
3: Obviously, we want people to go out there, have fun, have a blast. It's moose hunting. People love this time of year. The only thing I'd say is that, like, if you make a mistake or something, give me a shout and we can deal with it.
2: Unsuccessful hunters must also report their efforts within 15 days of the season's close. And for now, that's KTOO News. More in 25 minutes. And, of course, between now and then, we'll get that updated report from the National Weather Service. And coming up on Here and Now today, kratom is a substance sold as a powder, tablet, or energy drink. In small amounts, it's a stimulant. But in large amounts, it acts like an opioid. A new investigation shows that a scientist who's one of Kratom's biggest defenders has long-standing ties to industry lobbyists. Hear that story next time on Here and Now, starting at 8 o'clock this morning, right here on KTOO and online at KTOO.org. This is Morning Edition.

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6: 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Good morning, I'm Mike Lane, and you're listening to KTOO. We have a dense fog advisory in effect till 10 o'clock this morning. Otherwise, for today, mostly sunny with a high of 62, light and variable winds expected. Mostly clear tonight with an overnight low near 48, winds out of the northwest at about 15 miles per hour. And sunshine again tomorrow with a high near 64, northwest winds 5 to 10. Clear tomorrow night with a low of 48 and sunshine again Saturday with a high near 64. Right now in the capital city, we have winds out of the east at 3 miles per hour, patchy fog, and 49 degrees at KTOO in downtown Juneau. More local and statewide news straight ahead. 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
0: 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I'm Steve Inskeep.
8: And I'm Michelle Martin. This week, we've been reflecting on the September 11th terrorist attacks of 25 years ago. That day changed the U.S. and the world. After the attacks, the U.S. launched a war in Afghanistan against al-Qaeda and the Taliban. Many Afghans helped the U.S. fight that war. A lot of them got visas to resettle in the U.S., where immigration policies are prompting new fears. NPR's Arzu Rezvani tells the story of one woman's journey. She's asked NPR to use only her first initial for fear of retribution directed at her family still in Afghanistan.
9: A few months ago, 33-year-old S walked across the stage in a cap and gown. She accepted a law degree with one hand and held her 5-year-old's hand in the other as he followed her across the stage in a little gray suit. It was a rare moment of joy for a heartbroken mother. S's story begins in Kabul, just a few weeks after the September 11th attacks, when President George W. Bush addressed the nation.
10: On my orders, the United States military has begun strikes against al-Qaeda terrorist training camps and military installations of the Taliban regime in Afghanistan.
9: Soon after the war started, the Taliban government collapsed. American forces started sweeping cities and patrolling neighborhoods. S says as a child, she'd often chase Humvees and tanks rolling down her street.
11: I remember two times the driver stopped. He came out of the car, asked my name, he shake my hands, and then he like encouraged me a lot to go to school, earn your degrees, and I hope to see you one day in the U.S.
9: S thrived in those years after 9/11. With the Taliban gone, she and other Afghan girls were finally allowed to go to school. She mastered English, she got married, had children. But there were also dark times. S's husband became abusive and walked out on the family when S was 4 months pregnant. A big break came in 2018. NPR reviewed documents showing S landed a job as a linguist for the U.S. Drug Enforcement Administration, rooting out drug traffickers in Afghanistan.
12: So our job was identify those people, find them, arrest them. And it was not only drugs, it was human trafficking, people planning explosions, bombing, and killing U.S. military.
9: That drug trade served as a lifeline for the Taliban, and in 2021, Taliban fighters returned to Kabul. It didn't take long before a group of them went looking for S.
12: It was more than 14 Talibs staying with guns outside of my parents' house.
9: S snuck out of the home with her newborn, picked up her kids at a relative's house, and headed to the airport, where the Biden administration's chaotic evacuations of U.S. personnel were underway. The scene at the airport was pure mayhem. Thousands of Afghans begged U.S. soldiers to let them enter the airport. The Taliban moved through the crowds, yelling at people and shooting. S had orders to help as an interpreter. She took her kids, hoping they could then catch a plane out. When they got to the airport, a U.S. soldier guarding the entrance told her only U.S. employees could go in.
12: I asked my mom to stay with them. I'll go talk to them. Stay right here. I'll ask the U.S. soldier. I'll introduce myself and I'll ask them. I'm a single mom. I need them, right? I'll go talk to them and I'll come back.
9: S's daughter clutched her mother's leg. Her son clung to the other, refusing to let go. S then made a fateful decision she says haunts her to this day. She peeled her kids off and, with her baby still strapped to her chest, went to convince the soldier to let them all enter.
12: The only thing that doesn't go away from my eyes is the moment that I untangled her hands and his hands and like scream on them, like, I'll come. I promise I'll come. Let me go. I'll promise I'll come. I wish I wouldn't have done that.
9: As she was trying to make her case, crowds around her grew rowdy. She says she got shoved into the airport, and that was it. S's kids watched her and their baby brother disappear beyond the airport walls. Soon after, she says U.S. soldiers inside the airport, amid growing chaos, hustled them onto a plane. It's been 5 years, and S's kids are still in Afghanistan. From her modest apartment in Northern California, she calls them every morning, every night. Her daughter doesn't go to school anymore. The Taliban has again banned girls' education after age 12. Her son is recovering from surgery. He was born with a cleft foot. The baby boy S carried on her chest into the airport and onto America is now a kindergartner who knows his siblings only through these calls. For a time, S says she considered suicide, but she couldn't bring herself to do it, not with her youngest still with her. Every so often during our interview, the five-year-old sets his toys aside and comes over.
12: Thank you, Bichu.
9: He wraps his arms around his mother.
12: Thank you. I'm okay. I'm okay.
9: Over the years, with the help of a lawyer, S has begged government officials for help. But immigration processes dragged under President Biden. Then immigration policies tightened under President Trump. There was a window of opportunity a year ago when a lawsuit against the Trump administration cleared a path for family reunifications. After interviews and vetting, S's kids got clearance to join her in the U.S. Then it all fell apart.
13: Two National Guard troops have been shot in Washington near the White House.
9: An Afghan man who was also evacuated in 2021 was identified as the suspect. Hours later, Trump announced a permanent pause on immigration from, quote, third world countries. NPR asked the State Department about S's kids. A spokesperson said they couldn't comment on specific cases and added, quote, there's no absolute right to bring alien friends or relatives to the United States. S has no idea when she'll hold her two kids again. She blames the U.S. government for that. The September 11th terrorist attacks that in many ways led to S's freedom have come at a cost for her children, and for the faith she once had in the U.S. government.
12: I was asked to trust them. I'll never trust them again.
9: Arzu Rezvani, NPR News, Rockland, California.
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14: 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Two Juilliard students came up with the idea after 9/11 when that tragedy made them question their art.
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17: Live from NPR News in Washington, I'm Dave Mattingly. President Trump says if Republicans hold on to the House and Senate in November, every adult in the U.S. will receive $5,000. Without offering specifics, the president made that trillion-dollar-plus pledge last night while speaking at the first-ever Republican midterm convention in Dallas. Secretary of State Marco Rubio says he's pleased to see right-wing governments in South America willing to help the U.S. fight narco-terrorism. NPR's Michelle Kellerman says Rubio is visiting Colombia, Ecuador, and Peru.
18: In Ecuador, Secretary Rubio announced more targeted sanctions and aid to the military to help the government go after drug traffickers. He brushed off concerns that fishermen are getting caught up in this fight and made clear the U.S. will continue to, quote, blow up ships.
19: And if a threat in this region is emerging to the national security and national interest of our country, we are going to address it. And what we're very happy about is that we can now address it in partnership with other presidents and other leaders in this region that feel the same way.
18: He was speaking after stops in Colombia and Ecuador before flying on to Peru to meet the newly elected president, Keiko Fujimori. Michelle Kellerman, NPR News in Lima, Peru.
17: U.S. Southern Command reports another military strike on a suspected drug boat in the Caribbean yesterday. It left three people dead. This is NPR News.
6: Broadcasting from Studio 2A at KTOO in downtown Juneau, I'm Mike Lane. Good morning. It's 6:31. The Arctic Report Card has found a new group of supporters. Authors say the American Geophysical Union, which is an international scientific nonprofit, will carry on the climate report with a coalition of other partners. The union is currently fundraising for its long-term publication. The news comes after the National Oceanic and Atmospheric Administration pulled its support for the Arctic Report in August. Rick Thoman is a climate specialist with the Alaska Center for Climate Assessment and Preparedness at the University of Alaska Fairbanks and a longtime editor of the report.
20: A lot has happened over the last month, and we're just really happy to be able to, one, let folks know that there's going to be an Arctic report card. That's probably the most important thing for this year. But then we are seeing the path now to continue the Arctic report card for the indefinite future.
6: The Arctic report card has been tracking changes in sea ice, tundra greenness, and temperature in the northern part of the globe for two decades. Over 100 scientists, many of them in Alaska, contribute to the report, which is published annually in December. NOAA used to coordinate work on the report and provide website development and editing, but last month the agency said it won't do that anymore, despite work on this year's issue already in progress. Authors announced this week support for this year's issue from several directions. The American Geophysical Union and nonprofit Climate.us will provide staff for coordination, website management, and creating visual components. The University of Alaska Fairbanks and the Cooperative Institute for Research and Environmental Sciences at the University of Colorado Boulder also have staff who are assisting. Thoman says the Geophysical Union is actively looking for funding to continue the report beyond this year. The report will be released at the union's annual meeting in December in San Francisco. More local and statewide news in about 12 minutes. And we'd like to remind you the annual candidate forum for the Juneau Municipal Assembly and School Board will be next Wednesday, September 16th from 7 till 8:30 p.m. That will be on KTOO 360 TV and on 91.7 and 104.3 FM. 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

0: 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Kuang on how regrets about language and loss birthed her new novel on who we are when we speak a different tongue. 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
2: Good morning, I'm Steve Inskeep with important sports news. The Kansas City Royals hosted a home bun race. They put a giant inflatable hot dog in the stands and also dropped a giant inflatable bun. Fans were supposed to pass them overhead until the dog was in the bun. Video shows they did it with relish. They completed the task within a 35-second time limit, which meant free hot dogs for everyone. Everybody won, except the Royals, who lost the game. It's Morning Edition.
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4: You're listening to Morning Edition from KTOO. Good morning. It's 6:45. Now, KTOO News. The union representing support staff at the Juneau School District is scheduled to go to trial in February. Juneau Education Support Staff filed a lawsuit against the district a year ago. The lawsuit alleged the district didn't follow the necessary steps in the union contract when it shut down its after-school child care program called Rally. The union represents a wide range of employees, including paraeducators, custodians, and school nurses. Employees at the former child care program were also union members. The judge overseeing the case, Larry Wolford, already delayed setting a trial date last March because both parties planned to go through arbitration. That's part of a grievance process laid out in the union contract. In this case, an arbitrator would hear both sides and issue a legally binding statement. But during the conference Wednesday morning, both parties confirmed arbitration has not happened since March. A pretrial hearing is scheduled for January 11th. The two-day trial is scheduled for February 11th and 12th at the Diamond Courthouse in Juneau. And in other news, Joel Jackson, longtime Haida and Tlingit advocate and president of the organized Village of Cake, died in August at age 70. Jackson was dedicated to his community and spent much of his life advocating for cultural revitalization and continued protections in the Tongass National Forest. KTOO's Yvonne Crumry reports.
5: After a battle with pancreatic cancer, elder and tribal leader Joel Jackson died at Mount Edgecombe Hospital in Sitka in August. He was Haida and Tlingit, a Kach'ari clan member and child of the Sagwaidi clan. His loved ones held memorials in Juneau and Cake where they spoke about his advocacy, his humor, and his passion for subsistence fishing. Kana Hake, Todd Antioquia spoke at a service for Jackson in Cake last week. He's a Sagwaidi clan member.
6: When we have and suffer loss, we always talk about always looking for our uncle's footsteps, our auntie's footsteps, and that Joel, being born and raised here, left footsteps across his community from the time he could walk as a toddler. As those footsteps grew, his presence grew, his vision grew, his leadership grew, his wisdom grew.
5: Antioquia said they are big footsteps to fill.
6: And while our feet might seem tiny amongst his footsteps today, collectively, we will grow, we will continue to learn from his lessons, and our feet will grow into his and carry on his work.
5: And that work is extensive. Jackson advocated for the preservation of the roadless rural and the Tongass National Forest for decades. The rule protects much of the Tongass from road development, but the federal government filed to rescind the rule last month. In a 2025 interview with KTOO, Jackson said the forest is vital to the existence of Tlingit people and all non-human residents of Southeast Alaska.
7: You know, just everything it provides out there. And the animals, you know, the deer, moose, bears, just so important. But one of the most important, I think, is the shade from those old growth trees along our streams. that the salmon return to every year after year, providing us with the food, the fish that we need, because we are salmon people.
5: And he said there's a lot to appreciate about being in the forest.
7: When you walk into the old growth forest, whether it's on the trail or you're just hiking, it's like walking into one of the most beautiful cathedrals you could ever walk into anywhere in the world. It's so perfect.
5: Jackson also advocated ceaselessly for resources that would allow his community to heal from generational trauma in Cake. He received the U.S. Navy's apology for the 1869 bombardment of Cake. In a 2024 interview with KTOO, Jackson says this work taught him a vital truth.
8: What I learned over the years is that to teach our people where they come from, who they are, not only their biological family, but their extended clan families, which reaches all across Southeast Alaska. That's an important part in letting them know who they are, and they're never alone. We've seen it over the years where that has instilled pride in who they are.
5: Jackson championed building a healing center in Cake to further tribal citizens' connections to their culture, clans, and identities. That project is still ongoing. In Juneau, I'm Yvonne Crumry.
4: And for now, that's KTOO News. More in about 15 minutes. Today on Juneau Afternoon, singer-songwriters Andrew and Aaron Heist play some tunes and chat about their upcoming EP release party this Saturday. Plus, see Alaska Heritage Educator Award recipients and Tlingit and Haida preview Orange Shirt Day events happening later this month. That's coming up today on Juneau Afternoon at 3 p.m. with a rebroadcast at 7 p.m. right here on KTOO. This is Morning Edition. Thanks for listening.

0: Davis disaster declaration activated the state's individual assistance program, which covers serious disaster-related losses and necessary expenses not paid for by insurance. Jeremy Zedek is a spokesperson for the Alaska Division of Homeland Security and Emergency Management. He says fire-impacted residents can apply for that relief until October 19th.
1: At this time, we have 74 people that have registered for that program. So we think we captured most of the people that have been impacted, if not all. But if there are still some out there, they can apply for our state's individual assistance program.
0: Zedek says the state program doesn't cover business losses, but his department is documenting the damage with the hope that funds through the Federal Small Business Administration will become available. He says one of the biggest tasks ahead is removing and disposing debris from the neighborhoods that burned. He says groups of volunteers are on location assisting with the cleanup. Some are even helping impacted residents prepare for the winter, like Team Rubicon, a veteran-led humanitarian program that sent 15 people to help with disaster relief in Tok.
1: And they're really assisting with construction of the Arctic shelters and plot preparation for those Arctic shelters. They've also been doing some basic debris removal, and they've been working on getting firewood for people who lost their firewood.
0: Zedek says more information about how residents can get fire debris removed from their properties will become available in the coming days. Rain showers and lower temperatures have helped firefighters make progress on the Muckluck fire. But with hunting season underway, fire managers are warning hunters to stay out of the burned areas near the western edge of the fire. The fire season has been extended through Monday, September 14th, in the Tok, Delta, and Copper River protection areas. That means burn permits are still required in those areas. And that's KTOO News for now. More coming your way in about 25 minutes. Today is Thursday, September 10th, and a total of 5 cruise ships are due in port today. The Westerdam arrived just now at 7 o'clock. They'll depart at 6 p.m. Celebrity Solstice arrives at 7:30 officially. They'll depart at 7 p.m. Queen Elizabeth will arrive at 9 this morning. They'll depart at 7 p.m. Norwegian Jade arrives at 9:30 this morning. They'll depart at 8 this evening. And Poesia arrives at 2 o'clock this afternoon. They'll depart at 9 p.m. That's a look at the cruise ship schedule for today, Thursday, September 10th. This is Morning Edition from KTOO.
2: It's Morning Edition from NPR News. I'm Michelle Martin.
3: And I'm Steve Inskeep. President Trump spoke for more than 90 minutes at the Republican Party's midterm event.
2: He covered a lot of ground. Some things were new, some were untrue, but his campaign message was clear.
4: So I'm asking you to pretend that I'm on the ballot. I'm on the ballot.
2: And with the president's approval rating at an all-time low, Democrats are hoping Trump's strategy will backfire at the polls.
3: NPR's Stephen Fowler was in the arena for the speech and has woken early to tell us about it. Stephen, good morning.
5: Good morning.
3: Tell me a little more about the president's pitch.
5: Well, his pitch was, it's all about Trump. He touted some of the signature initiatives of his second term, like sweeping tax cuts, repeated some go-to lines on how things are more expensive because of Democrats. He claimed the room was packed with thousands of people waiting outside, even though I could see a sea of empty sections in the arena. Said he was going to campaign for about 36 swing seats in the final weeks of the election, and promised American adults $5,000 each if Republicans keep control of the House and Senate.
3: Okay, $5,000 for every American adult. When you do the math, it's more than $1 trillion in taxpayer money to taxpayers. How's that work?
5: It wouldn't. That money would have to come from somewhere, also known as Congress. It's illegal to offer people money for their vote. Logistically, that amount is about 80% of all discretionary spending the federal government makes each year, which, by the way, the administration is trying to cut spending. The more obvious obstacle, though, is that public polls show Republicans might lose both the House and the Senate this year.
3: Yeah, I mean, Trump himself in his 90 minutes did acknowledge that Republicans face a tough job. Let's listen.
4: But for some reason, when a president wins, even if he's really a good president or a great president, there aren't too many of them, they don't win the midterms, and nobody quite knows why.
3: So what's the Republican plan to get around that?
5: This unconventional convention is certainly part of the idea. But look at it this way. You have this unprecedented party centered around Trump 18 months into the administration. dominated by

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1: The group Sing for Hope puts pianos in public spaces for anyone to enjoy. Two Juilliard students came up with the idea after 9/11, when that tragedy made them question their art.
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3: Bridging Our Stories is a documentary following Ketchikan resident Alma Manabat Parker as she travels to the Philippines to reconnect with her heritage through indigenous dance. Directed by Kodiak-raised filmmaker Rafael Batanga, it screens September 19th from 1 to 3 p.m. at Gold Town Theater with Ketchikan dancers, a filmmaker discussion, and Filipino snacks. 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
4: Live from NPR News, I'm Lakshmi Singh. President Trump's dangling a $5,000 cash dividend in front of every American adult if the Republican Party remains in control of Congress this November. The pitch he made last night at the GOP's first ever midterm convention in Dallas adds up to a more than $1 trillion payout. It could also be legally challenged as an unlawful attempt to sway the election. Democratic Senator John Fetterman made a surprise cameo on the first day of the two-day convention.
5: Yes, I'm a Democrat. Why am I here talking to you today? Because, well, I'm a common-sense Democrat. I'm always going to stand with America. I'm always going to reject the extremes in socialism and that anti-American way of life.
4: On video, Fetterman praised President Trump and fellow Pennsylvania Senator Dave McCormick, a Republican seeking re-election. One prominent election year issue is President Trump's tariffs, including the U.S.-Canada trade war. Maine's Democratic Governor Janet Mills tells NPR border economies are hurting.
6: We've had a project where 144 jobs were put on layoff for a time right on the Canadian border. And that affected both Canada and Maine, because when those jobs go idle, the loggers in Canada who are supplying the mill, they lose out as well.
4: From Washington, this is NPR News.
7: From the KTOO newsroom, I'm Mike Lane. Good morning. It's 7:31. The union representing support staff at the Juneau School District is scheduled to go to trial in February. Juneau Education support staff filed a lawsuit against the district a year ago. The lawsuit alleged the district didn't follow the necessary steps in the union contract when it shut down its after-school child care program called Rally. The union represents a wide range of employees, including paraeducators, custodians, and school nurses. Employees at the former child care program were also union members. A judge overseeing the case already delayed setting a trial date last March because both parties planned to go through arbitration. That's part of a grievance process laid out in the union contract. In this case, an arbitrator would hear both sides and issue a legally binding statement. But during the conference Wednesday morning, both parties confirmed arbitration has not happened since March. A pretrial hearing is scheduled for January 11th. The two-day trial is scheduled for February 11th and 12th at the Diamond Courthouse in Juneau. And the U.S. Coast Guard ended its search Monday for three missing boaters near St. Lawrence Island after one person was rescued and two others were found dead. The 18-foot fishing boat left the Bering Sea Island village of Savoonga Friday night and was expected to return early Sunday morning. Alaska State Trooper spokesperson Austin McDaniel said in an email, troopers were notified of the overdue vessel around 2:30 Sunday afternoon. The Coast Guard was notified Sunday night, but was unable to deploy any assets until Monday morning due to poor weather conditions. In a statement, the Coast Guard said a crew aboard a HC-130 Hercules aircraft located a 15-year-old survivor clinging to a capsized boat about 4 miles east of the island. The crew dropped a life raft and survival equipment before coordinating with a nearby Good Samaritan fishing vessel that responded to help. The Coast Guard says the survivor was rescued with symptoms of hypothermia. Two other people were recovered unresponsive from the water. The Coast Guard says all three were brought back to shore aboard the fishing vessel. It arrived in Nome early Tuesday morning. And for now, that's KTOO News. More in about 12 minutes. This is Morning Edition from KTOO.

0: Oh, the feel of live music. Recorded here at NPR headquarters. It's Tori Kelly performing an NPR Tiny Desk concert. 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
3: 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We've got Carla Hall and Midwestern baker Martin Storage. 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

0: You're listening to KTOO's Tlingit Word of the Week. This week's word comes from Keishi Besikuli, and the word this week is gagan.
1: Gagan.
0: That means sun. And here's a sentence.
1: Gagan is iti yikt a wikach.
0: The rabbit is sitting in the sun. Let's hear it again.
1: Gagan.
0: Sun. Gunash Jish to Hune Lance Twitchell, Gold Belt Heritage Foundation, and the University of Alaska Southeast for this audio.
2: Keishi Besikuli is Kokhetan and a child of a Yenyedi man. She is from Daislin, Teslin, and grew up spending time in Teslin and around Teslin Lake. She earned a master's degree in Indigenous Languages and Linguistics from Simon Fraser University and interviewed many speakers for the Hashagun language series. She is currently translating projects for the Children of the Taku Society.
0: Tune in next week for another Tlingit Word of the Week from KTOO.
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4: Good Thursday morning, and thanks for joining us on KTOO. The time is 7:45. Now, KTOO News. What if, instead of using graphs and words to share environmental data, scientists used music? A student at the University of Alaska Southeast spent her summer doing just that. KTOO's Alex Solomon brings us tunes from a watershed in Juneau.
5: This is a melody made from Davies Creek at the north end of Juneau in the Hien Chlitini Experimental Forest within the Tongass National Forest.
6: Sonification is taking data and turning it into sound.
5: That's Ashlyn Smith, the composer. She's a student at the University of Alaska Southeast, and she spent the summer making music from complex stream data through an internship with the Alaska Coastal Rainforest Center.
6: So it's kind of a unique way to immerse yourself in environmental patterns.
5: She hopes the music will help listeners feel some semblance of how a young coho salmon might experience these ecosystems.
6: For example, the brown water is more dark and organic, textural, versus the snow-fed, which is more light and crystalline, fast-flowing.
5: The songs represent data collected over 1 year, January to December, in four different freshwater salmon habitats within the Davies Creek watershed. There's a glacial stream, a snow-fed stream, a rain-fed stream, and a beaver pond. Lindsay McCullough was Smith's mentor for the summer. She's a PhD student at the University of Alaska Fairbanks in the College of Fisheries and Ocean Sciences, and she's studying how fish grow and take advantage of food webs within those four different stream types.
7: We collect a lot of biochemical data, water quality data, stream flow data, which you can visualize through like 5 million different graphs, but it's kind of challenging to consider all together.
5: McCullough says she came up with the idea for the sonification project after listening to an episode of the podcast Future Ecologies that made the evolutionary tree of jumping spiders into a song.
7: I thought that it would be really cool to try and visualize the complicated data we have from the streams in the same way.
5: Smith says it took some trial and error to match McCullough's data to pleasing sounds that work together. And she highlighted data more central to the ways a fish might experience the ecosystem.
6: We have water level as the melody.
5: That's the low, mellow bell sound mixed with a field recording of the water body.
6: There's temperature as a harmonic foundation. It's kind of this warm, airy synth pad. There's dissolved oxygen, which is a wind sound.
5: And turbidity, a measure of how murky and nutrient dense the water is represented as a noisy, distorted bass. The glacial stream is ruled by the dynamics of the hanging Davies Glacier. It's consistently cold. It flows faster and turns turquoise in the summer as glacial melt sends pulses of sediment downstream. The snow-fed stream drains a bowl filled with snow, called a cirque, high in the mountains. It's whitewater, with cliffs and waterfalls that drain into cascading pools. It's cold, oxygen-rich, and can be heavily influenced by storms. The rain-fed stream meanders through the shadowy forest, and it's dyed brown by tannins in leaves that fall in. That makes it high in dissolved organic carbon. It's calmer than the other streams, but also influenced by storms. Finally, the Beaver Pond is more stagnant, and it's open to the sky above, making temperatures fluctuate daily. It has slow-flowing channels and lots of plant life. It can lose oxygen as plants decompose. Smith says the goal of the project is to help listeners resonate with the waters around them.
6: I would hope that it would help people be more in tune with their environment.
5: Smith presented her project in August at the Alaska Coastal Rainforest Center's first student symposium. In Juneau, I'm Alex Solomon.
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0: The group Sing for Hope puts pianos in public spaces for anyone to enjoy. Two Juilliard students came up with the idea after 9/11, when that tragedy made them question their art.
1: All that we had was sort of this impulse to use our music in some way.
0: I'm Sasha Pfeiffer, music's power to bring people together on All Things Considered from NPR News.
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8: 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I'm Mike Lane, and you're listening to Here and Now from KTOO. The time is 8:20. Now, our extended newscast. The union representing support staff at the Juneau School District is scheduled to go to trial in February. Juneau Education Support Staff filed a lawsuit against the district a year ago. The lawsuit alleged the district didn't follow the necessary steps in the union contract when it shut down its after-school child care program called Rally. The union represents a wide range of employees, including paraeducators, custodians, and school nurses. Employees at the former child care program were also union members. The judge overseeing the case, Larry Wolford, already delayed setting a trial date last March because both parties planned to go through arbitration. That's part of a grievance process laid out in the union contract. In this case, an arbitrator would hear both sides and issue a legally binding statement. But during the conference Wednesday morning, both parties confirmed arbitration has not happened since March. A pretrial hearing is scheduled for January 11th. The two-day trial is scheduled for February 11th and 12th at the Diamond Courthouse in Juneau. And in other news, Joel Jackson, longtime Haida and Tlingit advocate and president of the Organized Village of Cake, died in August at age 70. Jackson was dedicated to his community and spent much of his life advocating for cultural revitalization and continued protections in the Tongass National Forest. KTOO's Yvonne Crumry reports.
10: After a battle with pancreatic cancer, elder and tribal leader Joel Jackson died at Mount Edgecombe Hospital in Sitka in August. He was Haida and Tlingit, a Kach'ari clan member and child of the Sagwaiti clan. His loved ones held memorials in Juneau and Cake, where they spoke about his advocacy, his humor, and his passion for subsistence fishing. Kana Haik, Todd Antioquia spoke at a service for Jackson in Cake last week. He's a Sagwaiti clan member.
11: When we have and suffer loss, we always talk about always looking for our uncle's footsteps, our auntie's footsteps, and that Joel, being born and raised here, left footsteps across this community from the time he could walk as a toddler. As those footsteps grew, his presence grew, his vision grew, his leadership grew, his wisdom grew.
10: Antioquia said they are big footsteps to fill.
11: And while our feet might seem tiny amongst his footsteps today, collectively we will grow, we will continue to learn from his lessons, and our feet will grow into his and carry on his work.
10: And that work is extensive. Jackson advocated for the preservation of the roadless rural and the Tongass National Forest for decades. The rule protects much of the Tongass from road development, but the federal government filed to rescind the rule last month. In a 2025 interview with KTOO, Jackson said the forest is vital to the existence of Tlingit people and all non-human residents of Southeast Alaska.
12: you know, just everything it provides out there. And the animals, you know, the deer, moose, bears, just so important. But one of the most important, I think, is the shade from those old growth trees along our streams that the salmon return to every year after year, providing us with the food, the fish that we need, because we are salmon people.
10: And he said there's a lot to appreciate about being in the forest.
12: When you walk into the old growth forest, whether it's on the trail or you're just hiking, it's like walking into one of the most beautiful cathedrals you could ever walk into anywhere in the world. It's so perfect.
10: Jackson also advocated ceaselessly for resources that would allow his community to heal from generational trauma in Cake. He received the U.S. Navy's apology for the 1869 bombardment of Cake. In a 2024 interview with KTOO, Jackson says this work taught him a vital truth.
13: What I learned over the years is that to teach our people where they come from, who they are, not only their biological family, but their extended clan families, which reaches all across Southeast Alaska. That's an important part in letting them know who they are, and they're never alone. We've seen it over the years where that has instilled pride in who they are.
10: Jackson championed building a healing center in Cake to further tribal citizens' connections to their culture, clans, and identities. That project is still ongoing. In Juneau, I'm Yvonne Crumry.
8: And what if, instead of using graphs and words to share environmental data, scientists used music? A student at the University of Alaska Southeast spent her summer doing just that. KTOO's Alex Solomon brings us tunes from a watershed in Juneau.
14: This is a melody made from Davies Creek at the north end of Juneau in the Hien Chlatini Experimental Forest within the Tongass National Forest.
15: Sonification is taking data and turning it into sound.
14: That's Ashlyn Smith, the composer. She's a student at the University of Alaska Southeast, and she spent the summer making music from complex stream data through an internship with the Alaska Coastal Rainforest Center.
15: So it's kind of a unique way to immerse yourself in environmental patterns.
14: She hopes the music will help listeners feel some semblance of how a young coho salmon might experience these ecosystems.
15: For example, the brown water is more dark and organic, textural, versus the snow-fed, which is more light and crystalline, fast-flowing.
14: The songs represent data collected over 1 year, January to December, in four different freshwater salmon habitats within the Davies Creek watershed. There's a glacial stream, a snow-fed stream, a rain-fed stream, and a beaver pond. Lindsay McCullough was Smith's mentor for the summer. She's a PhD student at the University of Alaska Fairbanks in the College of Fisheries and Ocean Sciences, and she's studying how fish grow and take advantage of food webs within those four different stream types.
16: We collect a lot of biochemical data, water quality data, stream flow data, which you can visualize through like 5 million different graphs, but it's kind of challenging to consider all together.
14: McCullough says she came up with the idea for the sonification project after listening to an episode of the podcast Future Ecologies that made the evolutionary tree of jumping spiders into a song.
16: I thought that it would be really cool to try and visualize the complicated data we have from the streams in the same way.
14: Smith says it took some trial and error to match McCullough's data to pleasing sounds that work together. And she highlighted data more central to the ways a fish might experience the ecosystem.
15: We have water level as the melody.
14: That's the low, mellow bell sound mixed with a field recording of the water body.
15: There's temperature as a harmonic foundation. It's kind of this warm, airy synth pad. There's dissolved oxygen, which is a wind sound.
14: And turbidity, a measure of how murky and nutrient-dense the water is represented as a noisy, distorted bass. The glacial stream is ruled by the dynamics of the hanging Davies Glacier. It's consistently cold. It flows faster and turns turquoise in the summer as glacial melt sends pulses of sediment downstream. The snow-fed stream drains a bowl filled with snow, called a cirque, high in the mountains. It's whitewater, with cliffs and waterfalls that drain into cascading pools. It's cold, oxygen-rich, and can be heavily influenced by storms. The rain-fed stream meanders through the shadowy forest, and it's dyed brown by tannins in leaves that fall in. That makes it high in dissolved organic carbon. It's calmer than the other streams, but also influenced by storms. Finally, the Beaver Pond is more stagnant, and it's open to the sky above, making temperatures fluctuate daily. It has slow-flowing channels and lots of plant life. It can lose oxygen as plants decompose. Smith says the goal of the project is to help listeners resonate with the waters around them.
15: I would hope that it would help people be more in tune with their environment.
14: Smith presented her project in August at the Alaska Coastal Rainforest Center's first student symposium. In Juneau, I'm Alex Solomon.
8: And you can find Ashlyn Smith's video of the Davies Creek watershed, including the music in this story, at ktoo.org. And finally, the Arctic Report Card has found a new group of supporters. Authors say the American Geophysical Union, which is an international scientific nonprofit, will carry on the climate report with a coalition of other partners. The union is currently fundraising for its long-term publication. The news comes after the National Oceanic and Atmospheric Administration pulled its support for the Arctic Report in August. Rick Thoman is a climate specialist with the Alaska Center for Climate Assessment and Preparedness at the University of Alaska Fairbanks and a longtime editor of the report.
17: A lot has happened over the last month, and we're just really happy to be able to, one, let folks know that there's going to be an Arctic report card. That's probably the most important thing for this year. But then we are seeing the path now to continue the Arctic report card for the indefinite future.
8: The Arctic report card has been tracking changes in sea ice, tundra greenness, and temperature in the northern part of the globe for two decades. Over 100 scientists, many of them in Alaska, contribute to the report, which is published annually in December. NOAA used to coordinate work on the report and provide website development and editing, but last month the agency said it won't do that anymore, despite work on this year's issue already in progress. Authors announced this week support for this year's issue from several directions. The American Geophysical Union and nonprofit Climate.us will provide staff for coordination, website management, and creating visual components. The University of Alaska Fairbanks and the Cooperative Institute for Research and Environmental Sciences at the University of Colorado Boulder also have staff who are assisting. Thoman says the Geophysical Union is actively looking for funding to continue the report beyond this year. The report will be released at the union's annual meeting in December in San Francisco. And that concludes our extended newscast for this morning. More local and statewide news at 12:01 in our noon newscast. We'll talk then. 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
18: Live from NPR News in Boston, I'm Steve Brown. Republicans at their midterm convention in Dallas know that history is not on their side this election season, but they are counting on President Trump to rally voter enthusiasm. Their House and Senate majorities are at stake this fall. Trump is headlining again tonight, just as he did last night. Republicans are working to allay voter concerns about the economy, the war in Iran, and the direction of the country. Ukrainian President Volodymyr Zelensky is in Canada for talks with Prime Minister Mark Carney. He aims to secure further support for Ukraine's fight against Russia. Ukraine faces pressure from Russia's air war, which is targeting its power grid ahead of winter. Recent U.S. efforts to end the conflict have shown little progress, but talks between delegations from Moscow and Kyiv are expected to continue. Iranian-backed Houthi rebels have entered Yemen's strategic Red Sea port of Mocha. The claims by several residents of Mocha could not immediately be confirmed. Meanwhile, an Israeli strike in northern Gaza has killed at least four people, including two children. And Israeli Defense Minister Israel Katz warned Iran of a powerful response if Israel is attacked, threatening energy facilities. 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
20: 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That's September 22nd, candidate meet and greet at 6 p.m. $2 Trivia Tuesday, Election Edition at 7, all at Devil's Club Brewing.

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3: You're listening to Statewide News from Alaska Public Media. I'm Ava White. The Muckluk fire has burned over 50 homes, plus over 100 outbuildings and more than 7,000 acres in the eastern interior community of Tok since it started last month. But avenues for relief for fire-impacted residents are opening up. Governor Mike Dunleavy's disaster declaration activated the state's individual assistance program, which covers serious disaster-related losses and necessary expenses not paid for by insurance. Jeremy Zedek is a spokesperson for the Alaska Division of Homeland Security and Emergency Management. He says fire-impacted residents can apply for that relief until October 19th.
4: At this time, we have 74 people that have registered for that program, so we think we captured most of the people that have been impacted, if not all, but if there are still some out there, they can apply for our state's individual assistance program.
3: He says one of the biggest tasks ahead is removing and disposing debris from the neighborhoods that burned. He says groups of volunteers are on location assisting with cleanup, like Team Rubicon, a veteran-led humanitarian program that sent 15 people to help with disaster relief in Tok.
4: And they're really assisting with construction of the Arctic shelters and plot preparation for those Arctic shelters.
3: Rain showers and lower temperatures have helped firefighters make progress on the Muckluk fire, but with hunting season underway, fire managers are warning hunters to stay out of the burned areas near the western edge of the fire. The fire season has been extended through Monday in the Tok, Delta, and Copper River protection areas. That means burn permits are still required in those areas. The Alaska Volcano Observatory lowered the alert level this week for Kupernaw Volcano on the Alaska Peninsula. That's after weeks of declining activity at the remote peak. The Alaska Beacon reports that Kupernaw hasn't erupted in over 500,000 years, but the observatory raised its alert level for the peak in May after detecting more seismic activity nearby and significant amounts of sulfur dioxide, which is associated with magma beneath volcanoes. But since then, the number of earthquakes has declined. The amount of sulfur dioxide has also gone down to more normal levels, according to a statement from the observatory. Volcanoes without active unrest are typically designated green on the observatory's color-coded alert system, but Kupernaw isn't normally monitored by the observatory, and it's now labeled as just unassigned. The observatory lacks the funding and resources to continuously monitor all of Alaska's active volcanoes. This is Alaska Public Media.
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3: You're listening to Statewide News from Alaska Public Media. I'm Ava White. Long-term housing options for Ketchikan's unhoused population are virtually non-existent, but that's about to change for local elders thanks to a newly constructed facility. The tribally led complex will officially begin welcoming tenants this month. KRBD's Hunter Morrison recently dropped by to check it out and has this story.
7: It's a sunny day outside, and natural light floods into the building's first floor. To the right is a large community room, equipped with a kitchen and dotted with cedar art. Melissa O'Brien, the Ketchikan Indian Community's Housing Project Development Coordinator, exits the large space and walks down the hall to a studio apartment.
8: Each unit comes furnished with a full-size bed, an armoire for their clothes, a table and two chairs. We have TVs going up.
7: It's one of 28 living spaces inside the tribe's new three-story permanent supportive housing complex. Each single-occupancy apartment is also equipped with a full kitchen, bathroom, shower, and other household staples. And the housing complex isn't just for tribal members. It will serve everyone, 55 and older, experiencing chronic homelessness. The tribe is working with other local groups to identify and bring in the community's most vulnerable. The facility across the street from the Plaza Mall is not just designed to house people who are struggling. It's laid out to feel welcoming, like a home. Throughout each apartment are flares of Native culture, from form-lined bed comforters to indigenous art coloring books. There are also visiting areas, a community room with crafting supplies, a laundry room, and more.
9: We often find that our unhoused population are told to leave, tend to go away, and we needed to have a beautiful place where we're saying, we're inviting you in, and we built this for you.
7: That's Myrna Cheney, the tribe's housing director. She says the new complex creates a sense of belonging, in part because it's reminiscent of Southeast Alaska.
9: And that was thought of when we were building the space, that it wasn't going to be something that was not beautiful.
7: Homeless facilities in Ketchikan are few and far between. The city's main shelter closed in 2024, but the tribe's been developing long-term housing solutions for the communities unhoused for nearly 5 years. Tribal leaders wanted permanent supportive housing, a leasing model with in-house case management and living assistance. That includes help with day-to-day tasks and offering basic classes. It will also be staffed 24/7. Tenants will be under 6-month leases, although they're able to extend if needed. Rent will also be subsidized. O'Brien says tenants will have the same rights and responsibilities as a renter.
10: We want people to feel like this is home. This is welcoming, and it's down to the staff that we put in the building. It's down to the spaces that are designed. It's down to the touches in the room. It was designed with the intention of dignity and respect and hope.
7: That frame of mind even goes down to the facility's name, Iguaya Juan. That's a Tlingit phrase meaning be strong and have courage. Tribal leaders say that name conveys the importance of having people behind you, supporting you, and holding you up. The tribe is working through the housing application process with half a dozen people who will likely move in by the end of the month. Reporting in Ketchikan, I'm Hunter Morrison.
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12: 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Today is Thursday, September 10th. It's the 253rd day of the year, and there's 112 days left in 2026. Sunrise this morning was at 6:17. We'll see the sun set at 7:33 this evening. That's a total of 13 hours, 13 minutes, and 31 seconds of daylight today, a loss of 5 minutes and 1 second from yesterday. It's 10 a.m. Up next is 1A on KTOO.
13: It's a story that's gripped the nation, but beyond the headlines, what can the Lindsey Clancy murder trial teach us about the state of postpartum mental health care? From WAMU and NPR in Washington, this is 1A. Hi, I'm Jen White. After weeks of grueling testimony in the trial where Clancy faced charges for murdering her children, the judge declared a mistrial. While the future of the case is unclear, it has started new conversations about postpartum mental health. Mental health conditions are the most common complication of pregnancy and childbirth. What do new parents need to get through? We sit down with experts and a mother who faced challenges of her own. And we'd love to hear from you, too. If you experienced mental health issues after giving birth, were you able to get the help you needed? Email us at 1A@WAMU.org.
14: Live from NPR News, I'm Lakshmi Singh. Vice President J.D. Vance takes the stage on night two of the Republican Party's midterm convention in Dallas. President Trump will close out the event that was organized to energize voters to help Republicans prevail in this November's contest, including for control of Congress. Trump also delivered the keynote address last night in which he promised $5,000 cash dividends to every American adult if the GOP holds on to the congressional majority. Veteran pollster and political consultant Frank Luntz spoke to NPR about the party's challenge to draw key voters who are divided over the president's performance.
15: You have to bring Trump voters who vote for Donald Trump but don't participate in other elections. You got to get them to vote, but you also have to get independents, and they've been moving further and further away. And to them, the combination of the conflict in Iran and the prices at the pump, at the grocery store, housing, healthcare, it's hard to get both people to agree.
14: A federal appeals panel has refused to allow a U.S. Postal Service plan that could disrupt mail-in voting that's underway for the midterms. NPR's Hansi Lo Wang reports the Supreme Court is expected to weigh in soon with its own ruling.
16: The ruling by a three-judge panel of the first U.S. Circuit Court of Appeals keeps the U.S. Postal Service blocked from moving ahead with its new requirements for President Trump's attempt to limit mail-in voting. Under those requirements, USPS would refuse to deliver mail-in ballots to voters in states where election officials do not turn over voter lists to the mailing agency and do not have certain barcodes on their ballot envelopes. We should note USPS is a financial supporter of NPR. A federal judge blocked the new requirements twice after finding that USPS has no authority to impose them on states. Many election experts are concerned the Postal Service is not ready to enforce these requirements after a whistleblower report claimed new USPS systems have not been properly tested and could lead to many voters not getting their mail-in ballots in time for the midterm general election or at all. Hansi Lo Wang, NPR News.
14: Tomorrow marks 25 years since terrorists hijacked and crashed two planes into the World Trade Center in New York City. Samantha Max of WNYC has been following up with New Yorkers who WNYC reporters interviewed at the time.
17: On September 11, 2001, Joshua Raskin was a middle school social studies teacher. He told a WNYC reporter at the time that when school let out, he rode his bike south until he found a volunteer center.
18: I just wanted to help. I live in this city and I couldn't stand not being a part of this.
17: For days, Raskin helped with the recovery efforts. 25 years later, he still has a New York Knicks duffel bag filled with mementos from that time.
18: I was a school teacher. I didn't have an actual credential to be helpful, but I thought of myself as someone that was good at counseling people and good at crisis management, and I just figured I could have a role in this.
17: Raskin says he wanted to help his city heal.
14: That's Samantha Max reporting. It's NPR News. Today marks a year since conservative activist Charlie Kirk was assassinated during a Utah Valley University appearance. Turning Point USA says it plans to hold a memorial at UVU tonight. Global oil prices are pushing higher, up roughly 5.5% and above $106 a barrel. Oil shipment disruptions linked to the U.S. war with Iran affect how much people in the U.S. are paying for gasoline. AAA says today's national average is $4.28 for a gallon of regular gas. Today, the British Museum debuts what it expects to be its most popular exhibition ever. It's the Bayeux Tapestry. That's an 11th century piece of embroidery depicting gory scenes from the Battle of Hastings in the year 1066. Here's NPR's Lauren Frayer.
19: It's a nearly 230-foot piece of embroidery, bright colors on linen, showing horsemen in battle, royal banquets, and mythical beasts at the start of the Norman conquest, when William the Conqueror invaded from France and killed England's King Harold with an arrow through his eye. That battle in Hastings, England, changed this country's ethnic makeup. King Charles is a descendant of the victors. The tapestry was sewn in England but taken to France in the late 11th century, where it's been ever since. surviving the French Revolution, Napoleon, and the Nazis. After transport to London this summer by a refrigerated shock absorber truck, it's on loan, the centerpiece of a sold-out 10-month exhibition on British soil for the first time in more than 900 years. Lauren Fryer, NPR News, London.
14: This is NPR News.
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1: A midterm convention puts Trump front and center with an offer to pay all U.S. adults for a Republican victory. On the next Friday News Roundup, the GOP still bets on the president as a trade war and soaring oil prices hit Americans hard. Plus, lawmakers get spooked by AI, and we look back on 25 years since the September 11th attacks. Next time on 1A.
2: 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Today is Thursday, September 10th. Schools are welcoming back students, teachers, and staff. But amid funding cuts and a shift to screens, nearly one in three schools nationwide is missing a librarian. Next on 1A, the evolving role of the school library. It's 11 a.m. This is KTOO.

0: From Alaska Public Media in Anchorage, I'm Ava White, and this is the Alaska Economic Report. In the last week, the price of Alaska North Slope crude jumped from $93.02 per barrel to $99.07 per barrel. The price of West Texas Intermediate also jumped from $90.22 per barrel to $93.03 per barrel. South Central Alaska is facing a natural gas shortage. Demand from the state's most populated region could outpace supply as soon as this winter. KDLL's Ashlyn O'Hara and I wrote about what you need to know about the crisis. She joins me now to talk this through. Hey, Ashlyn.
1: Hey, Ava.
0: So this natural gas shortage in South Central isn't a new problem. So why are we talking about it now?
1: So you're right. It isn't a new problem in the sense that companies have worried before about demand for cook inlet gas outpacing supply. But we're now at a point where utilities say customers could be impacted by that intersection as soon as this winter. Cook Inlet is the state's oldest producing oil and gas basin, and for years, big companies and Alaskans benefited from lots of easy-to-access and cheap gas. But production started falling in the mid-2000s, and not long after, large producers started pulling out because it wasn't economically viable. Then Hilcorp Alaska moved in, and over time became the region's dominant developer, but now they're facing challenges too. About 4 years ago, the company said it would not guarantee it had enough gas to extend its existing contracts or enter into new ones. And that set off alarm bells for utilities like NSTAR, which sells gas to almost half of Alaska's population. The company's president, John Sims, told me it's been challenging to replace the contracts that Hilcorp won't renew. That brings us to now. If the situation stays as it is, NSTAR says they'll run about 18 days short of supply this winter, and maybe more if it gets really cold. So it's again raising the question of, should Alaskans count on companies spending more money to find harder to access gas in the inlet, or should Alaska move away from that legacy resource?
0: Got it. So decades of dwindling gas, and now it's harder and more expensive to find. But what about the solutions? Like, I mean, this winter, are South Central residents like you and I going to freeze?
1: No, you and listeners will not go cold. Sims, the NSTAR president, said regional utilities are hammering out agreements to make sure folks will still have electricity and heat.
2: We're working on exchange agreements where they're going to give us gas that they might have extra this year in exchange for us giving back gas in 2028, 2029.
1: If the region faces a tight supply or extremely cold weather, though, utilities may ask people to self-regulate how much natural gas they're using. He says NSTAR may send out an energy watch alert. There are three levels to that, green, yellow, and red, each with actions you could take to make a difference. Utilities may also ask customers to lower their thermostats, postpone doing laundry and dishes, and lower water heater settings. And in the event that NSTAR does need to cut off natural gas, large commercial customers will feel the effects first. But this problem won't go away after this winter. Looking ahead, Sims said importing natural gas could be an alternative. But even the logistics associated with that mean it'll be a few years before it's an option. Also, the gas arriving in Alaska would be more expensive than what utilities are paying right now. That's due in part because buyers would be subject to the market volatility that comes with competing for a resource on a global scale.
0: Wait, but then if all signs point to more expensive gas, will my bill increase?
1: Yes, for both gas and electric. Because you may burn natural gas when you boil water on your stove or turn up your thermostat during a snowstorm, but the electric utilities that keep your lights on and provide heat to some homes also use natural gas to generate power at their facilities. That's why your residential electric bill could go up too. Customers in South Central Alaska rely on natural gas for more than 70% of the electricity they use. And when supplies run low, electric utilities can burn diesel instead of natural gas to free usage for homes, but that's more expensive. As far as this winter is concerned, Sims, the NSTAR president, is confident the region won't go cold, but he says customers should not be surprised if the company asks them to be more conservative about how much energy they're using.
0: That was Ashlyn O'Hara from KDLL in Kenai. The South Central gas crisis is complex. Read about how we got here, potential solutions, and what you can do about the crunch on our website, alaskapublic.org. In Anchorage, I'm Ava White, and this is the Alaska Economic Report.

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3: 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That's okay. 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That's September 22nd. 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

This is 1A. I'm Jen White. Did your school have a library growing up? I have distinct memories of my library at Parkman Elementary School in Detroit. I remember the way it smells, the wood tables, the books. I remember the librarian who, if memory served me, was Miss Robinson. Well, that experience is less common in the U.S. now than it used to be.

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0: a dire warning that we face a tipping point with artificial intelligence.
1: The level of capabilities of these AIs, with the same independent volition, they could cause extreme havoc.
0: Legit concerns or doomsday hand-wringing? We'll learn more. I'm Marco Werman. 2 weeks into Nepal's recovery from devastating floods, attention is shifting to preventing the next major disaster.
2: If we treat as just the disaster recovery, then we're not really doing the long-term work that we need to be doing.
0: And she lost her husband on 9/11, but then reached out to Afghan women impacted by war.
3: I remember thinking, if the U.S. invades Afghanistan, there were going to be more widows just like me.
0: And in Colombia, composting has become a social event in the neighborhood. All that and more today here on The World.
4: Good afternoon. From the KTOO newsroom, I'm Mike Lane. The time is 12:01. The union representing support staff at the Juneau School District is scheduled to go to trial in February. Juneau Education support staff filed a lawsuit against the district a year ago. The lawsuit alleged the district didn't follow the necessary steps in the union contract when it shut down its after-school child care program called Rally. The union represents a wide range of employees, including paraeducators, custodians, and school nurses. Employees at the former child care program were also union members. The judge overseeing the case, Larry Wolford, already delayed setting a trial date last March because both parties planned to go through arbitration. That's part of a grievance process laid out in the union contract. In this case, an arbitrator would hear both sides and issue a legally binding statement. But during the conference Wednesday morning, both parties confirmed arbitration has not happened since March. A pretrial hearing is scheduled for January 11th. The two-day trial is scheduled for February 11th and 12th at the Diamond Courthouse in Juneau. And in other news, Joel Jackson, longtime Haida and Tlingit advocate and president of the organized Village of Cake, died in August at age 70. Jackson was dedicated to his community and spent much of his life advocating for cultural revitalization and continued protections in the Tongass National Forest. KTOO's Yvonne Crumry reports.
5: After a battle with pancreatic cancer, elder and tribal leader Joel Jackson died at Mount Edgecombe Hospital in Sitka in August. He was Haida and Tlingit, a Kach'ari clan member and child of the Sogwaiti clan. His loved ones held memorials in Juneau and Cake where they spoke about his advocacy, his humor, and his passion for subsistence fishing. Kana Haik, Todd Antioquia spoke at a service for Jackson in Cake last week. He's a Sogwaiti clan member.
6: When we have and suffer loss, we always talk about always looking for our uncle's footsteps, our auntie's footsteps, and that Joel, being born and raised here, left footsteps across his community from the time he could walk as a toddler. As those footsteps grew, his presence grew, his vision grew, his leadership grew, his wisdom grew.
5: Antioquia said they are big footsteps to fill.
6: And while our feet might seem tiny amongst his footsteps today, collectively, we will grow, we will continue to learn from his lessons, and our feet will grow into his and carry on his work.
5: And that work is extensive. Jackson advocated for the preservation of the roadless rural and the Tongass National Forest for decades. The rule protects much of the Tongass from road development, but the federal government filed to rescind the rule last month. In a 2025 interview with KTOO, Jackson said the forest is vital to the existence of Tlingit people and all non-human residents of Southeast Alaska.
7: You know, just everything it provides out there. And the animals, you know, the deer, moose, bears, just so important. But one of the most important, I think, is the shade from those old growth trees along our streams that the salmon return to every year after year, providing us with the food, the fish that we need, because we are salmon people.
5: And he said there's a lot to appreciate about being in the forest.
7: When you walk into the old growth forest, whether it's on the trail or you're just hiking, it's like walking into one of the most beautiful cathedrals you could ever walk into anywhere in the world. It's so perfect.
5: Jackson also advocated ceaselessly for resources that would allow his community to heal from generational trauma in Cake. He received the U.S. Navy's apology for the 1869 bombardment of Cake. In a 2024 interview with KTOO, Jackson says this work taught him a vital truth.
8: What I learned over the years is that to teach our people where they come from, who they are, not only their biological family, but their extended clan families, which reaches all across Southeast Alaska. That's an important part in letting them know who they are, and they're never alone. We've seen it over the years where that has instilled pride in who they are.
5: Jackson championed building a healing center in Cake to further tribal citizens' connections to their culture, clans, and identities. That project is still ongoing. In Juneau, I'm Yvonne Crumry.
4: And that's KTOO News for now. More later today during All Things Considered. And as always, thanks for joining me today. A pleasure to have you along. We'll do it again tomorrow, same time, same place. In the meantime, you have a great Thursday. We'll talk soon. Up next is The World on KTOO.
0: This is The World. I'm Marco Werman. We begin today's show in New York City, where a poignant bicycle ride kicked off earlier today for the 25th time. The creator of the Beyond the Bike event, Susan Reddick, stood in front of the massive fountain at the 9/11 Memorial in Lower Manhattan.
9: Today, we are riding for Dave, for Patrick, for Neely, for all the innocent lives that were lost on that day. We are riding for the widows and the women halfway across the world in Afghanistan who continue to need our support.
0: Dave would be David Reddick, Susan's husband. He was aboard American Airlines Flight 11 bound for Los Angeles. It was the first plane that crashed into the World Trade Center towers that once reached into the sky where the memorial now lies. In addition to the bike ride, Reddick and another 9/11 widow created Beyond the 11th. It's a charity that helps widows in Afghanistan who have been afflicted by war, terrorism, and oppression. The annual bike ride has served as a fundraiser for the project. The three-day trek ends Saturday at Reddick's home in Needham, Massachusetts. That's where we spoke with her a few days before the ride. We began by recalling that day 25 years ago. Susan first learned of the attack on her car radio. She was 33, living in a Boston suburb with two young children and a third on the way.
3: Day one, I don't know what the heck was going through my mind other than pure, you know, grief and survival, trying to figure out what our new life was going to look like, just complete overwhelm. And what I was met with was an enormous amount of support by

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Welcome to Native America Calling. I'm Sean Spruce. The current wildland fire season has taken a toll, both on the vast expanse of scorched land and structures, and on the men and women who devote themselves to protecting the public. 13 firefighters have died on the job this year. 2 are Native. As climate change drives up the number and intensity of fires, personnel fighting those fires are facing difficult and increasingly dangerous conditions. We'll hear from firefighters about the challenges of the job. We'll also remember some of those who have fallen. That's all coming up after the news.

0: This is National Native News. I'm Jill Freitas. Protests are ongoing outside of a church located on the Wind River Reservation. That's after a pastor made comments during her sermon deriding the Northern Arapaho Sundance Ceremony. Wyoming Public Radio's Melody Edwards attended.
1: About a dozen protesters hold up signs outside the Foundations for Nations Church near Arapaho. Cars honk in support as they pass. One sign summarizes the general sentiment. It says, leave.
2: She called our sacred pipe an idol.
1: Murray Yellowbird says Pastor Sarah Lucas's July 5th comments were hurtful, especially because the federal government made the Sundance illegal until 1978.
2: We weren't allowed to practice our powwows, our Sundances, our sweat lodge, anything like that. They would throw us in jail.
1: In an interview with the Riverton Ranger, Pastor Lucas admitted she struck the wrong tone when describing the pipe.
3: Words matter, right? Delivery matters. And that is where I feel repentive about. I'm so sorry that came off mocking.
1: But Lucas says she owns the church's property and has no plans to leave. For Wyoming Public Radio, I'm Melody Edwards.
0: Efforts to connect rural Alaska Native villages by air got a lift this summer when a new organization took off in Anchorage last month. In part two of her series, the Alaska Desk's Eliona Niden from our flagship station KMBA in Anchorage spoke with the nonprofit founder and chair, Jamie Clays.
4: Clays named the new nonprofit Peniak in honor of Ellen Peniak, the first Alaska Native woman to become a licensed pilot. Peniak died in 2008. But her family flew from across the state and country to celebrate the nonprofit's launch. Lotie Jones is Peniak's aunt from Utqaqaviq.
5: I'm glad that she's recognized, you know, because it took a lot for her to pursue her dream.
4: Senator Lisa Murkowski also attended the event and said that Peniak was not only a pilot, but also an ivory carver, a writer, and a mentor who
6: was willing to pay that forward to help so many others, and particularly young Native kids from the villages, those who needed to be encouraged.
4: Murkowski commended the program leaders for their work to meet the needs of Alaska's growing aviation sector. Joel Kamikov is a 17-year-old from Kotlik who dreams to become a pilot too.
7: I dream working in medevac because I get to help people and that makes me feel good. And also, like, being in the plane and in the air clears my mind.
4: For a start, Kamikov took a ground handling class through the program last spring to learn how to fuel and load an airplane. In Anchorage, I am Alena Knighton.
0: A delegation from Indigenous communities in the U.S. are in Derry, Ireland this week for a public meeting about developing international solidarity. The Derry Peace and Conflict International Intuitive is organized by the Bloody Sundance Trust. Event organizers note the strong connections between the experiences of Irish people and Indigenous peoples in the United States, including the impact of colonization, displacement, and attempts to suppress culture, identity, and history. I'm Jill Freitas.

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4: This is Native America Calling. I'm Sean Spruce. Thousands of firefighters battle wildfires across the country every summer. And now, larger, longer-lasting, and more destructive fires are increasing, and so is the demand for people to fight them. In the West, continued drought and rising temperatures create conditions that fuel more frequent wildfires. A memo from the National Multi-Agency Coordinating Group in August warned that resources were falling short of demand when it comes to the federal response to fighting wildfires. This past summer, 13 wildland firefighters died on the job. Two were Native. They include Inupiaq firefighter Leslie R. Washington, who we'll hear about today. We'll also talk about the demands of the job and how it's changed over the years. And we'll reflect on a tragic forest fire 40 years ago that took the lives of four men from Jemez Pueblo in New Mexico. Listeners can join this conversation today by calling us at 1-800-996-2848. Maybe you are a current firefighter or a former firefighter. You have relatives and family members who've gone out and fought fires before. Give us a call. Share your knowledge. Again, 1-800-99-NATIVE to join the conversation. Joining us now from Warm Springs, Oregon, is Bodie Shaw. He is the Northwest Incident Management Team 7 Liaison Officer, a former Deputy Regional Director for the Northwest Region of the Bureau of Indian Affairs, and a former National Wildland Fire Director for BIA. He's also a citizen of the Confederated Tribes of Warm Springs, and he's been on our show many times. Bodie, good morning and welcome back.
5: Tuktukata Kungimaita. Thank you, Sean. Looking forward to the conversation.
4: Absolutely. Well, let's begin with some background here. You're working with fire crews in Oregon right now, and there were almost 55,000 fires nationwide during this past spring and summer. What can you tell us about the severity of this fire season, especially there in the Pacific Northwest where you are, Bodie?
5: Yeah, thank you, Sean. A relatively slow start for us until we had a system of a series of lightning storms come through mid-July, and that's really what set it off. We had so many occurring at once.

0: some cases, our inability to get firefighting forces at every fire enough to help control and moderate some of the burning.
1: Bodhi, help us put some of this into context, because as you know, I used to fight fire back in the day, and I've been on fires with just a couple of dozen people, and then I've been on fires with hundreds. When you say maybe 1,000 firefighters on a specific fire, is what constitutes like a big fire? Is it 1,000? Is it 2,000? Is it several hundred?
0: Yeah, it's really with respect to the complexity of the fires on the landscape, the aforementioned Paradise Fire threatening the watershed of the city of Walla Walla, Washington, one of the larger cities in southeast Washington, but also impacting the livelihood of the Umatilla tribes, as an example. So the complexities of two states, four counties, and one specific tribe in specifically, it did cause a number of issues in terms of the type and amount of resources that we could put in, some cases a wilderness area, how we attack those fires, also the landscape, the steepness of the terrain. Can we get mechanized equipment in there? Do we have to rely on smoke jumpers or our interagency Type 1 hotshot crews to get in there to help knock some of this out? And a lot of the rest, and I'll go to the 1,000 number of firefighters, a lot of those are Type 1 crews, Type 2 initial attack. Indian Country has done a very good job of preparing our initial attack Type 2 resources that we can tap into. We had a number of tribes represented on these fires, which one, it was good to see, given the tie that Indian Country has to wildland firefighting over the last century. But also when you get governors involved, you get politicals from the Secretary of Interior, Secretary of Agriculture, wanting to see, one, the progress that we make, but also, you know, what are our struggles? What are our items that really hamper us? So I think having that ability to articulate that to leadership, but also my time on the fire ground, being able to talk to these firefighters, getting a better perspective of what they're feeling currently, and this can go back years, but what we're looking at for the future. So the complexity really can drive how many folks we bring in. As an example, we brought in Australia and New Zealand firefighters again this year. We haven't done it in the last couple of years, but they really did fill an important niche on some of these fires, what we call mid-level managers, helicopter-based managers, division supervisors, task force leaders. And that really provided a great boost for our firefighting crews.
1: Bodhi, it's a dangerous job fighting fire. We'll talk about that more later in the conversation. The hours extremely long. The pay is very, or excuse me, the work itself is very strenuous, very physically taxing. What draws people to this type of work, though?
0: Yeah, that's a great question. I think a lot of it, and I'll speak for myself and maybe you too, Sean, that we had a draw to protecting our homelands. When I first started on the hotshot crews back in the late 80s, Forest Service, then our own Warm Springs interagency hotshot crew, it really was a love of protecting the land as best we could. But also, you're a part of a team, and that team is looked on, one, very highly within our native communities, but also our non-native communities when we can get out there, perform our work, actually save residences, save timber, our trust timber assets. There are just a number of callings that I think many of our firefighters today still hold on to. It is a sense of pride, a very deep sense of pride that goes back many generations with our Indian communities. And I think today's tribal workforces are still adhering to that. It is important to them and a tremendous sense of pride.
1: As you shared earlier, Bodhi, currently the federal firefighting workforce is about 30,000 people. How does that stack up in terms of the demand? And do you anticipate any challenges for next year with regard to recruiting and retaining firefighters?
0: Yeah, another great question. If you look historically and you go back to the Red Hats, Apaches, back in the 50s, Indian Country through the SWIT crew, Southwest Indian

0: crews, the MISC crews, Montana Indian Firefighting Crews. We Indian country could stand up 10,000 at a time. But I think there are a couple things that have slowed down the amount of Indian firefighters we have. One, the requirements now are pretty stringent in terms of the arduous nature of the work we perform, the testing that they have to do. We've moved away from those larger Indian firefighter crews that we could count on from Montana. We can count on from Arizona, New Mexico. That has definitely changed. Our workforce has really shifted to contracting, more contracted crews. In many cases, self-governance tribes have taken on that responsibility themselves, and they may be, quote unquote, a contracted tribe, but they're still representatives of Indian country, the tribes that they work for. And we have seen a dramatic fall down over the last, I would say, 20 to 30 years. From Indian country, and as I mentioned earlier, a lot of the testing regiments, the requirements, it has made it a little more difficult to get your foot in the door, and a lot of that was for good reason. You go back to the 1990 Dude fire, where we had six fatalities. We started with the lookout communications, escape route safety zones, the 1994 July 6th, Storm King Mountain, where we lost much of the Prineville hotshot crew and smoke jumpers. We came out of that with the requirements for your position. You cannot hold a position without meeting certain requirements, depending on what that position is. So we've made a change for the better, but it's limited some of our folks and their ability to attain some of those positions.
1: Bodie, do you see a difference between crews, federal crews that are trained through the federal system and brought up through working with either BIA or maybe a BLM crew, as opposed to a contracted crew? Do they have the same training? Do they have the same expertise? Can you tell a difference between the quality of the service they provide?
0: Well, you can really see, one, the parity. And what I mean by that, every crew, if you're hiring, bringing on a Type 2 initial attack crew, you know what to expect. They're going to have the same requirements that a federal contracted crew, international. Now that this globalization of wildland fire has really taken off, we know when we order up a Type 2 or a Type 1 crew from Australia, New Zealand, Canada, Mexico, Spain, that we're going to get the same sort of training as well as performance. And that's been a big change, I think, over the last couple decades, just to focus on the training requirements and performance. We rate every crew that comes on a fire, and we want to ensure that those that get the highest rated performance still can maintain, and we'd like to tap into those throughout the year. So we do watch them pretty closely, and all the crews know that too, that not only are we looking at putting out a fire, but it's how we perform those, that we don't have any issues within camp. No drugs, alcohol, such as that.
1: We're going to take a short break. We'll come back and continue our conversation. Listeners can join us at 1-800-99-NATIVE. The nation reflects on the tragic events of 25 years ago when the nation came under attack. We'll talk with some of the people who witnessed the attacks on September 11th, 2001, and others who had roles in responding to and rebuilding afterwards. That's coming up on the next Native America Calling.
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6: 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So pressure changes we seem to be surprisingly sensitive to.
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1: Thank you for listening to Native America Calling. I'm Sean Spruce, and today we're discussing the demanding role of wildland firefighters and also remembering some of those who died while fighting fires. Listeners can join our conversation with comments or questions. The number to our Albuquerque studio is 1-800-996-2848. That is also 1-800-99-NATIVE. Our first guest is Bodie Shaw. He's in Warm Springs, Oregon. He's the Northwest Incident Management Team 7 Liaison Officer. And Bodie, in a moment, we'll speak with family members of firefighters whose lives were lost this firefighter season. But I want to ask you before we speak with those folks, how much safer has the profession become over the years? Because again, your career dates back to the 1980s, so you've seen a lot of changes.
0: That's a great question to ask. We do, you know, if you look at our number one priority when we take over a fire, it's firefighter safety first. So we put a tremendous emphasis on that. That being said, you look at our fires over the last 2 to 3 decades, they've become more catastrophic, more intense. Part of that's the changing climate we're in, but a lot of it's the fuels, the fire fuels, the brush, the desert fuels that haven't had fire in quite a while, and they do tend to burn hotter, burn longer, more intense. We have active nighttime burning, which we hadn't seen this level of fire activity in the middle of the night before. So it has become quite dangerous, but I think we've taken that into account and we're much more amenable to letting crews, firefighters make that decision that, hey, this I'm not feeling comfortable in this situation. We either want to pull back or we don't want to be reassigned. So we've really taken that into account. Whereas I think probably, Sean, when you were there too, really didn't have many opportunities to say no. You were sent to do a job and you did it. We had some negative effects of that as well.
1: I remember there was an old saying on the fire line, what happens on the fire line stays on the fire line. And that was very much the culture and the mentality in those days. Thanks, Bodie.
0: Yes.
1: Joining us now from the San Carlos Apache Reservation in Arizona is Anthony Bush. He is a relative of the late Apache firefighter Randy Lupe, and he is a San Carlos Apache tribal member. Anthony, hello and welcome to our show today.
7: Good morning. Tagote, si tukai skin sle, sten slive on insti, chichui, chisneer and lira, dashi nalai akain and li, and I nause now, si zit you, Anthony Bustunya, can say. So, good morning, Whitewater Boy, my Apache name, and my English name is Anthony Bustunya from St. Carlos Apache Tribe.
1: Thank you for that introduction there, Anthony. I like that White River Boy there. Well, condolences to you and your family. Can you tell us about who Randy was and how long he was a firefighter?
7: So Randy was a very nice person. You know, he was very active, always out, never wanted to ride, always wanted to walk because he said his health condition was how he had to keep it up in good health for the fires and for the fire seasons and everything that he's done there, you know, well known in the community, always given, you know, he's always given, went to church and, you know, real faithful there too as well. Never, you know, no meanness in him, you know, I was funny, always joking. That's what the fire crew knew him as, joking around and just, you know, getting through the days with them. And just has these little phrases that, you know, we made memorial shirts for him on where he say a few words as in prove it. You know, if you would talk to him and he'd say so. And just some other Apache words that, you know, he always brought out to the crew, and the crew, you know, came out and said all those words about Randy every fire season he went on with every crew that he went with. So fire here in San Carlos, the fire management team came to the family and dug out all his records and put Randy at over 31 years as being out there fighting fire and also finishing off being a camp crew member, which his last fire, the For Holy Fire up in New Mexico, that was where he was on a camp crew with the San Carlos Camp Crew 5, I think it was, that he was with.
1: Okay. He died in August then on the Frijoles fire there in New Mexico, as you point out, Anthony. How is the community responding to his loss now? What are you hearing from folks?
7: They're going to miss him. You know, he's always walking, like I said, and helping people. The downtown area here in St. Carlos, he'd go visit the older adult center and, you know, share stories with them every fire that he went on, and visiting the administration. Because fire, you know, going on these fires was his way of his financial, you know, status of him making his money that way. And just sitting around over here where our vendors are located at on Geronimo Plaza, and just visiting here and there. And they all saying they miss him. You know, they put flowers where he used to kick back and where he stayed with some of the vendors. And we, the family, you know, we really had a tremendous loss. Because he was a one-of-a-kind person and very nice and very, you know, helpful. And everything that he did for his grandkids. I mean, he didn't have kids, but grandkids as in his sister's grandkids, brother's grandkids, and all of them, the family members, niece, nephews, you know, had a total loss of Randy passing on.
1: All right. Anthony Bush joining us from the San Carlos Apache Reservation, talking about the late Apache firefighter Randy Lupe, who died in August during the Frijoles fire in New Mexico. 1-800-996-2848 if you would like to join our conversation today. People who are listening to the show right now, maybe you are firefighters, or you have family members who are firefighters, or you have a fire crew in your community that has a long history of going out various parts of the country and fighting wildland fires. Give us a call. Share your knowledge, share your insights, your experience. 1-800-99-NATIVE. Joining us now from Norvik, Alaska is Elsa and Franklin Coffin. They are the parents of the late Inupiaq firefighter Leslie R. Washington, and they are both Inupiaq as well. Elsa and Franklin, good morning. Welcome to our show today, and condolences to your family on your loss.
8: Good morning.
9: Good morning.
1: Good morning to you both. Elsa, you raised Leslie. Can you tell us about him?
8: Sorry. Yes, we took him from his real parents when he was 6 months old, and we never gave him back. I helped my parents raise him. As soon as I graduated from high school in 86, I moved to Norvik, 1986. And he stayed with my mother till 2006. And she passed on. And he moved here to Norvik to me and my husband. We took over taking care of him. He was a bright, bright young man, always willing to help, never say no to people. He would go a long ways, helping others before himself.
1: Elsa, other than fighting fires, what were some of Leslie's other talents and skills?
8: He was working at the Norvik Native Store. He started as a cashier, then he got to learn how to run the tank farm, the gas and stove oil tank farm. And he's been at the Native Store since 2016. Off and on, since he turned 18, he went out firefighting.
1: Did Leslie always want to be a firefighter?
8: Yeah. My husband talked him into, well, not really talk him into, but telling him about firefighting and how much it will help him financially, and told him to look into it, and he did.
1: Well, we want to share with our listeners that Leslie died fighting fire in Minnesota last month. It was the Bear Trap Fire. And Franklin, I want to ask you, because you were a firefighter yourself, when did you know that Leslie had an interest in making this his life's work?
9: Yeah, I've been in firefighting for over 45 years. I just see, watch me getting ready and stuff. Crew boss for a while. I was a crew boss, and he always asked questions, and finally he got interested in joining. So I took him to one of the courses, and he passed with the guy.
1: What can you tell us about Leslie's character?
9: Always smiling. And love to play the guitar. He sure loved his guitar.
1: Any idea about how many fires Leslie went out on throughout his career, and where all did he travel fighting fires?
9: Up and on, he'll follow me. I always ask him, "Are you willing to go?" He'll say, "Maybe not this time." But he'll go up and on.
1: Yeah. Well, he died in Minnesota on that Bear Trap Fire. Where were some other places that he traveled fighting fire? I imagine there in Alaska, but maybe other parts in the lower 48 too.
9: Yeah, probably California, Montana, Arkansas. Okay.
1: Thank you, Franklin. Elsa, anything else you'd like to share about Leslie?
8: No, but I'd like to thank the state of Minnesota, Eli, for being with my son the last few hours. I thank you all for all your guys' help.
1: Elsa, thank you. You and Franklin both for coming on the show today and talking with our listeners. And again, sincere condolences to you and your family and your community during this time. Really, really very much am grateful for you folks for taking that time. Bodhi, I want to ask you, because you've also lost colleagues and friends during your career as a firefighter. Share some of those experiences, if you would, and what that's been like for not just you, but everyone else involved in a fire when a tragedy like this occurs.
0: I can talk a little bit about that. I first want to thank Anthony and Elsa and Franklin for sharing their stories of their family members they've lost. And that's always a very difficult situation to, one, talk about, especially when they're so close. And you're right. Throughout my career, unfortunately, had a number of fatalities and fires that I was on, friends from the Prineville Hotshot crew. But one that really sticks out after listening to Elsa and Franklin, when they lost their son in Minnesota in 2006, had the honor, but it was very difficult to escort Utwai Michael McDonald from the Blackfeet Indian Reservation back home from a fatal assignment that he had in Arizona. And the outpouring that the community had for Michael McDonald, I had never seen anything like that before, and I kind of hope to never again, but unfortunately we are probably going to experience those. But just once again, the sense of pride that we have in Indian country for our brothers and sisters, our sons and daughters, who are out on the fire line. It is a very difficult situation, but this profession does have its risks. And I know every firefighter out there, it's probably in the back of your mind, but when it does happen, the impacts, the emotional impacts, psychological impacts can carry on for, well, I bet in my case, you know, you'll never forget those from the Dude fire on our division where we lost six of the Perryville crew. Yeah, as I mentioned, the Storm King Mountain with the 14 who were lost in 1994. And that is something that will always be in the back of my mind. And I think for firefighters in general, you don't want to focus on it, but you need to understand and come to grips with the reality of this profession that we've chosen. So, you know, one of the great supporters of fallen firefighters is the Wildland Firefighter Foundation outside of the National Incident Interagency Fire Center in Boise, who have done a great job. All 13 of the aforementioned this year, they've been a part of and supporting financially, not only for the special care taking and the transporting of individuals back home, but really providing emotional support to the families. And not just during that year, for years on end, many of the board members are parents of the Storm King Mountain crew that we lost. So it's those type of resources I think we all need to make sure we understand. I think it's apropos that today is National Suicide Awareness Day. Suicide has really affected our wildland firefighting workforce over the years. The stress, the amount of chaos that you endure, the hardships that you endure with your families being away that long. I think it's worth noting, just keeping aware, watching out for each other, families looking out for your sons, daughters, brothers, and sisters when they're away, but also when they come back, providing that support is becoming a much larger issue.
1: Thanks, Bodie. We're going to take another short break. We'll come back and continue our conversation. We're going to talk about the history of firefighting at the Jemez Pueblo in New Mexico. And to do that, we have Al Walkew on the line, who's going to join us. He's a former wildland firefighter and also a very, very well known and accomplished long distance runner. So we'll talk with Al on the other side of this break. And I sure would like to get some calls going for anyone listening who feels inspired right now listening to our conversation. Maybe you would just like to express condolences to some of these people who have lost their lives fighting fire, or you have experiences or stories to tell of your own firefighting experience. You can do that by calling us at 1-800-996-2848.
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1: 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I'm Sean Spruce. 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And the number to call if you would like to join today's conversation is 1-800-996-2848. Joining us now from the Jemez Pueblo in New Mexico is Al Wakyu. He is a former wildland firefighter and accomplished long-distance runner. He is, of course, Jemez Pueblo. Al, great to have you on the show today. Hello.
12: Yeah, glad to be a part of the show today. So looking forward to it.
1: Absolutely. Now, you were a firefighter for many decades, and like many Pueblo communities, Jemez has this very long history of firefighting in New Mexico and elsewhere. But how did the community become renowned for its firefighting crews?
12: I was kind of looking back at the history, too. The older guys, they just started forming a crew, and then they started off with like eight guys, and then it started getting bigger. That was in the 50s, 60s. And then before you knew it, you know, it grew big. You know, we have some like five to six crews just here in the Pueblo. And then it was going pretty good until the 80s. And then they started, you know, finding other jobs. And then the crew started declining. And we still had like, you know, three to four crews left. But like I say, you know, they have jobs elsewhere with the different forestry or with the BIA or state forestry and all that. So we started declining more and more. And then before you know it, you know, right now, we don't even have one crew at all here in the Pueblo.
1: Hmm. Al, do you remember your very first fire?
12: Yeah, I always think about it because fresh out of high school, I graduated, and 2 weeks later, they had a fire call. And I was 17 years old. And then I just walked over there, and then our bus driver from the Pueblo here, his name was Augustine, and he seen me, and then they were all old guys, you know, and then this guy be able to go. He just graduated 2 weeks ago, and then they said, "You willing to go?" So, I don't know. I have to ask my parents, you know. I don't know if they'll let me, so why don't you go run home and come back, you know, let us know. So I ran home, I talked to my parents, and they said, "Well, if you want to go, you know, you're going with the best guys. You know, they'll teach you a lot," they said. Okay, so I ran back and talked to Augustine. He said, "My parents said it's okay to go." So that's how I started. And then I asked Augustine what I need, you know, to take, you know, going up to a fire. And I said, in those days, they didn't have Nomex. He told me, all you need is a pair of Levi's jeans, two pair of Levi jeans, two work shirts. And then underwear, shirts, and, you know, stuff like that, and a jacket. And the rest, they'll be given to you out there on the fire. So that's how I started my season, you know, as a firefighter.
1: That's amazing. 17 years old. Yeah. No release from your parents to sign. They just put you out there, told you to bring some extra blue jeans, and you were ready to go. Al, let's talk about 1986, 40 years ago. There were four Jemez Pueblo men who were part of the firefighting crew known as the Jemez Eagles, and they died tragically fighting an 18,000-acre fire. It was called the Anderson Fire. Can you tell us first about your relationship with this crew?
12: Well, to be honest, you know, they're all my buddies. They were young, but, you know, the only oldest guy was Andrew Walk, who related to me. And the other three, they were young, you know. But I got along with it. Every crew member I'd take out, you know, I was, you know, getting along with them real good. I had no problem with them, and I would talk to them. And then if you're going to make money, just stay with it, you know. And then that's the only way you're going to be, you know, financially, you know, set up, you know, if you want something to buy and all that, and helping the family, you know. So, but it was tough, you know, losing four guys.
1: Al, how did you hear about the deaths of these buddies of yours? And well, what do you know about the accident that occurred?
12: Yeah, there's two Hamer's crews out there in that SEMA Anderson fire. And then my cousin had the first crew, and they were on night shift, and they were coming home. And then we were waiting for them to get to the, you know, to the camp so we could release those guys. And then before you knew it, our assistant FMO here from the Hamer's Ranger District, he came over and just slammed his heart on the ground. And I said, whoa, F you, what'd I do? It's not, you didn't do anything. And I said, you know, the Hamer's crew was just involved in the accident. Hamer's, where? And I said, it's hard to say, but you have to be the only one to go in first. Nobody else is going in except you to identify and get the, you know, injured people and then the people that, you know, were okay. But so I said, I told Epi, you know, said, okay, I'll go. And then it's because of my buddies. They're all my friends. So I went over there, and there was a flagging already stretched across. From there on, nobody was allowed except me. And then I talked to the injured individuals. Three were laying right inside the road. And then a guy named Alan, I talked to him first. And the other three, I was talking to them. And then just when I left, I heard a yell, one individual saying, help me. And then I ran over there, and before you know it, he was gone. He was a young guy, you know, he was like 19 years old.
1: Mm-hmm.
12: But after that, what more could I do? So I continued on, you know, looking for, you know, injured people. And then the guys that were standing up there on the hill, they said the other bodies should be down there in the bottom. So I found Andrew and that one Pecos guy. I found those two guys. And then the other guy, Benjamin Walkew, I couldn't find him. And then that Army Deuce and a Half was way down in the bottom. And then there was a little spring going through there. And then I guess Benjamin just got flipped over the Deuce and a Half. And then he landed right in the drainage. And then that Deuce and a Half fell on top of him. And I couldn't find him at all. Finally, I found two tips of the fingers sticking out and one heel of a boot. And then right away, I knew it was him.
1: Yeah, geez.
12: So, and I went up there, and I told the guys, you guys hold still. The ambulance should be coming in. I don't care if you're okay. I want everybody to go to the hospital and get checked on. You never know what's going to happen. So they all got sent to the hospital along with the bodies. But I identified all the four bodies. I put their names on them, and they put them in the bag and all that, and then they took them away. But it was tough, you know. That's one place I never want to see again.
1: Al Hamer's, you know, it's a smaller pueblo, very, very tight-knit. This must have just been a huge blow to the community. What did it take for the people to get through that time and heal?
12: Well, to be honest, that year my cousin Paul Tosa, he was the governor, and then first of all, you know, we had three individuals with the same initials, A Walk You, and right away everybody thought it was me that was involved with the accident, and then I had to call the governor's office, and I told my cousin, I'm okay, it's Adam and Andrew, they were with that other crew. Adam Walkie and Andrew Walkie. And I said, you know, well, I got the names for you, and then you're just going to have to tell the families back home what happened. And then from here on, I told the overheads, you know, also, I don't want any interviews. Wherever I go, I don't want to get interviewed. But people are already taking it hard, you know, because I was getting phone calls. I was inside the trailer and I was talking to people and all that. But it was really tough.
1: Yeah, it sure sounds like it, Al. Thanks for coming on the show. We have some callers on the line. First up is Karen, who is listening in Norvik, Alaska. Hello, Karen. Good morning. You're on the air.
13: Good morning. Thank you for having me on the show. I would like to thank everyone that came and called me during our loss, especially to my family. It was a big loss to everyone. And would like to thank Morris Jackson, whom Jeff visited frequently when he's not with me. He would go next door to my brother, who was an Army vet and also a seasoned retired firefighter himself. There was a question regarding where Leslie went. And the time that we, in the 9 years that we were together, he went to Oregon in 2024 and also to the one in Minnesota in which he we know the outcome. But I want to say thank you to Charlotte Bergman. She was there with him when it happened, when they noticed he needed help during the emergency. She was there with him up until he passed, and she was the very first honor guard, volunteer honor guard, to be with him. Until he was moved from the ER. I would like to also thank Vivian Beifelt and Edward Beifelt from SCS Firefighting Services out of Fairbanks for everything that they've done for us, and also the Alaska crew. I have a bunch of people to name Alaska and Minnesota, but thank you for...
1: Thank you, Karen, for calling in today. Folks, this is Karen in Norvik, Alaska. She's the partner of Leslie Washington, who we were talking about earlier, tragically died fighting the bear trap fire in Minnesota last month. Let's go now to Fort Belknap, Montana, where we have Rowena listening on station KGVA. Hi, Rowena. You're on the air.
14: Hello. I'm glad to be here. I was a firefighter from 1977 to 1992, and I never enjoyed a job as much as I did there. Only problem I find out now is that I'm elder, and I haven't had any FICA or withholding money, so my pension is very low. We were contracted out to Boise, Idaho, and I fought fire for many years, and I have no compensation for it. Also, the reason I chose this is I worked in Dallas, Texas, high-rise stenographer typist for oil companies. I was expert at that, earned good money. Came back home, couldn't fit in, didn't want to. I could have worked for the tribe, I didn't. Instead, I followed my cousins, my boy cousins. They were younger than me. I was 31 when I began. And we went all over, 3 to 5 fire calls during the summer. I would jump from one fire to another. And we were on hot shot crews mostly, and I was in a first squad. I was happy. I was reared outdoors. My parents were Army people, World War I and or II. And I was brought up two big cities, and I couldn't stand being cooped up. Only rules I gave to my children was keep your freedom, be honest, and keep your curfew.
1: Right, Rowena, I really like those words of wisdom that you are sharing today. A firefighter from 1977 to 1992. We have time for one more caller. It's got to be quick, though. We have Michael, who is also in Hey, Miss Pueblo, a KUNM listener. Hello, Michael. You were on the air.
15: You got me on?
1: You're on, Michael.
15: Hello? Okay, yep. Yeah. There's another Hamas firefighter that died, and he was killed west of the Pueblo, up in one of the peaks. And I visited that area when I went after wood one year, and it's on the side of a peak. There's a big white cross there with a helmet on top, and I can only imagine what happened because there's tall grass, and he just got caught. The wind came and just burned him. You know, I just want to call to memorialize him. And I used to run into him and his brother Rana when I did hunting around the village in the forest, the countryside there. But yeah, it was harrowing. It was sad.
1: All right, that was Michael joining the show from Jemez Pueblo, the village of Walatoa. And we're out of time, folks, so we're going to have to wrap up this conversation. But it's been a good one, and I really appreciate all of the guests who joined us today. Al Walkew, Bodie Shaw, Franklin Coffin, Elsa Coffin, and also the callers who joined the conversation as well. Shared their experiences and also talked a little bit about other relatives or family members who they lost firefighting throughout the years. So appreciate this show very much and everyone who made it possible. We are going to have to wrap up because we're out of time. So as always, I sure hope you tune in again tomorrow. The topic will be remembrances of the September 11th attacks that occurred 25 years ago, quarter of a century it's already been. So with that, we're going to wrap this show up. I'm Sean Spruce. As always, thank you very much for listening, and I do hope you enjoy the rest of your day.

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2: 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Up next is Fresh Air on KTOO.

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Thank you for listening. Welcome to Juno Afternoon from KTOO, your public radio media station. I'm Boston Christopher. Today, live music and conversation with the Heists. Juno musicians and songwriters Aaron and Andrew Heist have a release party this Saturday night for their upcoming EP release, Break and Mend. Also, on September 27th, Wayfinders Youth Program at Tlingit and Haida and Community Advocacy are coming together in recognition of Orange Shirt Day and MMIP for a community walk, walking in truth and running for change. We talk with members of the team for the details. And Sea Alaska Heritage Institute awarded 4 educators from communities throughout Alaska for their distinguished services during Our Cultural Landscape, SHI's 2026 Culturally Responsive Education Conference. We chat with Renee Drummond and Luke Fortier about their work and recognition. Those conversations are coming up this hour on Juno Afternoon. But shall we begin today with a little bit of music live from the red carpet stage? This is The Heists.

0: That is what I am talking about right there. That is Farewell Old Treadwell, the third cut on the upcoming EP, Break and Mend, from The Heists. Gwyneth Cheese, for being here. How are you both today?
1: Very good. Thanks so much for having us.
0: Of course. Yeah, how are you, Aaron?
2: I'm good. It's been a whirlwind of a summer, so we're really, really, really happy to be home and here with you.
0: Yeah, I know. When we talked earlier this summer, I think you were all about to head over to Ireland or something, and then you went to a bunch of different festivals, and somewhere in there you were also putting out an album, which is also cool. Yeah.
1: Yeah, we're very excited. We've been traveling all over since Ireland, and then we spent a bunch of time in Washington and California and played over in Montana, and we were just back in Pennsylvania visiting my family, which is lovely.
0: Nice.
2: Got to play a square dance. The Labor Day square dance that's happened there for the last like 70 years.
0: Yep. Oh, wow.
1: Yeah, so I got to play mandolin, and Aaron played guitar at a square dance that's been going on in my family's sort of extended crew since the 70s.
0: Wow. Cool. Yeah. So I do want to mention that you do have this EP release. You might get this information out there. It's this Saturday, September 12th, 7 p.m. Doors open at 6:30, social hour at 7, and then music at 8. It's going to be over there at the Crystal Saloon.
2: Yeah.
0: And I think you have tickets and stuff available on Eventbrite.
2: They are, you can go to the Crystal Saloon's website or our website or anybody's Instagram and find it pretty easy. I think there's also a link on the community calendar. But, yeah, we're really, really excited to do this show. It's kind of wild, but we've realized that we are often collaborators with a lot of people in town, which we love doing, but it's meant that I don't think we've actually played a show as The Heists like we do when we're not in Juneau in a very long time, and maybe not ever a full show like this.
0: Wow.
2: So we've been kind of rearranging some older songs, and we've got all these new songs, and really grateful to the Crystal for collaborating with us on it, and it's going to be a really special night. We're really, really excited about
0: it. Well, let's talk about this collaboration between you for a little bit, because you all have been musicians in this town for a long time. You've done many things. You've worked with the Folk Festival. You've done all kinds of stuff, and I know you had your own albums previous to this, Aaron. I played a few different songs from that. I always play Another Rainy Day whenever it's raining most of the time, because I love that song. But so you've had some albums, but you've never done one together. Is that right?
1: That's correct. Yeah, this is our first recording project together, even though I played on the majority of the songs, especially on Aaron's album.
2: I think Andrew is on every single song on that album. But we didn't start writing together until 2 years ago.
1: Sure.
0: Yeah.
2: And that's kind of where it was like, all right, we're now equal partners fully in the creative process. We decided to rebrand our marriage as The Heists. Break and Mend, which is the title track of our very first EP, is the first song that we've written together that we've ever recorded.
0: Wow. So this is interesting because you talk about sort of rebranding the marriage, because Andrew has played on pretty much any musician who's made an album in Juneau in the last, 5 to 8 years at least, it seems like, since I've been aware. You're on everything. You're one of those like musicians that's basically working with a bunch of different people.
1: Yeah, if it's mandolin appropriate music, typically, then my phone will ring.
0: You're the first call. So, and you were all together before this sort of songwriting collaboration. So what happened? What was the day when you said, "Hey, maybe we should write a song together"? How did that come about? Like, was it over dinner at your house, or what happened?
1: I think one of the coolest things that happened, actually, we go to Louisiana almost every year, and we will be going to Louisiana again this October for the Black Pot Festival and the camp beforehand, which is one of the coolest festivals I've ever been to. And a couple years

0: I got an idea for that one, that chorus or something.
1: It does open up those like avenues of communication. It's not like, you know, Aaron would need to, you know, sneak off and do a voice memo quietly, like, as I would, you know, it's like I'm more part of it now, but we both still do that. There's this constant like middle of the night quiet voice memo thing that you do when something pops into your head. Yeah.
0: And did you find any, like, does it create any relationship friction at all ever?
1: Wait, what kind of show is this, Boston?
0: I'm going to make you cry. No, just kidding.
2: No, I mean, I think it's a question that we both have been thinking about a bit, because we've been together 21 years now.
0: Wow.
2: And we didn't start writing until pretty far into the relationship. And like, you know, music's very personal, and I think writing in general is very personal. And it was scary. It was a really scary thing to try and expose ourselves to each other in a very new way. But it's been, I mean, that's part of what's been really special about it, is it's really worked.
0: Yeah.
2: And it seems like we're pretty complimentary of each other's approaches. Although it's still so new that it also feels like there's undiscovered territory still.
0: Yeah. So right now you still like each other, which is
2: amazingly enough, we
1: very
2: do.
1: Happy. Yeah,
0: that's good.
1: And mine, like my, I contribute a lot, and then I'm like, I really think this could use some mandolin.
2: What are you trying to say?
0: I just want to put the mandolin in everywhere. That's the thing. That's the thing. So what was the? So you started with Break and Mend. There's six songs on this EP. This is Break and Mend. It's coming out soon. It comes out at the end of this month, right?
2: The 24th.
0: The 24th. It'll be available as a CD, but it's also going to be available on all the streaming platforms everywhere you get your music these days. And then we're talking about the EP release, which is happening this Saturday. Will I be able to get a copy of it this
2: Saturday?
0: Only
2: in Juneau. Only in Juneau can you get it this early.
0: Okay.
2: Yeah, and on top of that, part of what's really exciting, and will only be available in Juneau at that show. So the cover artwork is so beautiful. And we sent the title track to Megan Chambers, who does Saltwater Press. And she hand carved that beautiful artwork.
0: What?
2: And printed it, and then did some coloring digitally. But so she has hand printed art, like the actual original artwork for the album cover that we're gonna have available for sale, and only in Juneau.
1: And I believe she actually was out at Sea Pony Farm, Eric Bueller's place out, doing a residency, and I think she printed
2: a few of them
1: out.
2: Yeah.
0: Oh, wow.
2: Yeah. And so there's some price tiers that we're doing. You know, the Crystal has different seating options, but the highest price tier, our VIP Special, comes with actually like a custom mini art print that Megan is making just for the event that is going to be run through her letterpress.
0: Okay.
2: And it's like a miniature postcard size version of the artwork.
0: That is so cool. Yeah. And I have the image up here for those who might be watching the stream. It's beautiful. I was intending to ask you who did it. So Megan Chambers, of course, helped you all out there, which is really cool. And I'm also curious about like how this EP is gone. Does this mean that there's a full EP means extended play, right? Because it's not a full album. It's like a few songs, half album. Yeah.
2: Yeah.
0: It's the old, from the old days, the EP from the old days. So are you planning to then do, have you had so much fun that you're like, oh, we've already written more and we're going to be doing another full album here soon?
2: Oh, yeah. Really? Yeah. I mean, we kind of what ended up happening. So both of us come from a pretty strong bluegrass, old time, like kind of acoustic music tradition, but the majority, I would say, of what we listen to is more in the country Americana vein.
0: Okay.
2: And then sort of the singer-songwriter weaves between all of that. So when we were trying to come up with our full album, we got a Rasmussen grant to record a full album. Thank you, Rasmussen. And we got a Juno Community Foundation grant to record.
1: JCF.
2: Thank you, JCF. And so we actually decided to do two projects.
0: Okay.
2: So the EP is more of our folk bluegrass songs. We're going to record the full album in December, and it is going to have drums and bass and pedal steel, and it's going to be like all the country songs.
0: I see. So as opposed to Taylor Dallas Vidic, who put it on each side of the album, you're just doing two albums.
2: Yeah, we're.
0: I love that.
2: We want our cake and eat it too. So.

0: Awesome. Well, this is The Heist. They are going to be doing a EP release party this Saturday night, September 12th, from 7 to whenever the show is over. 7 o'clock is social hour. Is that just like hanging out and
1: talking with folks? Yeah, come chat with us and have a cocktail and help us celebrate. Relax. And then 8 p.m., music starts, and it's going to be a very – it's just the two of us. We're not having anybody
0: else. I was just going to ask, do you have any special guests?
1: Yeah, we there's so many special guests in this town who are dear, dear, dear pals and collaborators. But again, like, we just haven't done something just the two
0: you
1: of us.
0: Stripped it down. It's just the two of you?
1: Yeah, it's going to be very intimate.
0: Intimate. I love that. Lovely. So, and that first song you played, we did say was Farewell, Old Treadwell. Mm-hmm. We've got time for one more song. What are we going to be hearing now?
2: This one's one that's actually one we learned from the singing of Doc Watson.
0: Okay.
2: And it is called Rovin' on a Winter's Night.
0: All right, here we go. The Heist, live from the red carpet stage right here in Studio 2K at KTOO.

0: Beautiful. That's the Heist here on Juno Afternoon. Where do we follow you, Erin? Where's the best place to find y'all? Is it on Instagram? You have a website? Give us the deets.
1: Yeah, probably Instagram at the-heists. So like multiple bank robberies.
0: Excellent. Thank you for joining us on Juno Afternoon today. I really appreciate it. Break a leg on Saturday.
2: Thanks Boston. So much.
0: Absolutely. This is Juno Afternoon on KTOO.
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0: That is a little witty young man, creature of disbelief, right here on Juno Afternoon. She played that live on the red carpet stage a couple years ago. It's awesome to have her in the studio. 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I'm your host, Boston Christopher. On September 27th, Wayfinders Youth Program at Tlingit and Haida and Community Advocacy are coming together in recognition of Orange Shirt Day and MMIP for a community walk. Walking in truth and running for change. And I have three amazing people in the studio here to help me talk about this as well as anything else that they want to discuss. So I have Megan Lingle, who's with the CBS Healing Center over there at Tlingit and Haida. Gunathchish Wasiti, how are you today?
1: Wasiti, Gunathchish for having me.
0: Excellent. And then we also have Becca Thompson, who's with the Wayfinder program. How are you today, Wasiti, Becca?
2: Okay, I'm doing good. Thank you.
0: Good, good, good. Yucky, I like that. And then we have Callie Hoyle. Welcome in. Wasiti. Gunathchish, how are you?
3: I'm good. How are you doing today?
0: I'm pretty good. Excellent, actually. So I'm really happy to have you all here. But so let's start first with the Wayfinders Youth Program. Who wants to tell me a little bit about what that is?
3: I can tell you.
0: Okay, Callie.
3: So Wayfinders originally started out as the Navigators, then we became the Youth Navigators, and it's a prevention, early intervention program for Indigenous youth. We kind of had this dream of becoming something similar to what Zach Gordon is, a safe place for Native youth to come and join. We have a great space out at Floyd Dryden right now. Not quite to the extent of Zach Gordon. We don't have a climbing wall or anything, but we do have a pretty...
0: Do you have a weight room?
4: Like, we got a weight room climbing room. They took the pegs.
3: I mean, we have like a space where they can come and hang out. We got couches. We got like an 80-inch screen TV or something like that.
0: Bags
3: and all kinds of games and stuff. So we're working on it. We're getting there. But so it's just a place where kids can go and hang out that's safe for them. And it's there for them whenever they want.
0: Well, that's very cool, because then it's like nice to have Zach Gordon here downtown, and then to have that, the Wayfinders out there at Floyd Dryden. That's really cool to be able to have two, you know, at least two locations. Always more is good, but that's really cool to have that. And what do you do for them, Callie?
3: I'm the high school specialist, so I've been with Wayfinders for a little over seven years now.
0: Wow.
3: And I specifically do a weekly meeting with high schoolers, so 9th through 12th grade, and we do life skills learning, and we have dinner. I cook for them every week, and when we have the funding, we do go travel sometimes for like college tours or elders and youth, and then of course like smaller Southeast community travel when we can. So we're just like we're mentoring these kids. We're called the Wayfinders because we're kind of helping guide them on, you know, the red path into adulthood.
0: Right. Okay. Yeah. Absolutely. And Becca, what do you do for the Wayfinders?
2: I'm a middle school specialist, so I work with the middle school track. I've held this position for 4 months now, so time. I know. Getting close
0: old
2: retirement.
0: Soul, yeah.
2: I know.
0: Yeah. Where did you come from?
2: So my family is Occoquan, so I came from here, but I personally am from Washington. I was born and raised there, and I moved up to Southeast Alaska about 5 or 6 years ago.
0: Okay. And you just found this job at the Wayfinders program, and you're like, that's for me?
2: Not entirely. Actually, I was previously working with Tlingit and Haida's Head Start as an assistant teacher, and I really loved that. Before I worked with Tlingit and Haida Head Start, I worked with Sea Alaska Heritage Institute, their STEAM department, and I did a lot of work with their middle school, high schools, and I just loved it, and I missed working with the older kids, and especially middle school kids, because I don't know why I'm weird like that. I like middle schoolers. They're fun.
0: Well, that's an interesting age, right?
2: Yeah.
0: That interesting age is middle school when you're like, what are you, 12, 13, somewhere in that zone.
2: Tween.
0: You're kind of like, you're not quite a kid, but you're not quite, you know, adult yet, and it's kind of it's a wonderful age. And a good time to have some leadership and some inspiration and people who are, you know, heroes, right, to them.
2: Oh, definitely.
0: Yeah, that's really cool. Okay, and then Megan, you work with the CBS Healing Center. Tell me a little bit about what you do there and what the CBS Healing Center is.
5: Sure. So the Community Behavioral Services Healing Center is a place where we offer clinical services. I am clinical intern. I've been with the CBS Healing Center since January.
0: Okay.
5: And I'm finishing my degree, my master's degree, this December through the University of Alaska Fairbanks. So
0: oh, wow.
5: I'm their first inaugural intern, so it's been a really amazing process to sit and learn from my supervisors and colleagues, and I'm actively meeting with clients. And so we provide services Monday through Friday from 8 to 4:30 and 8 to 4 on Fridays. And, you know, we wanted to get involved with MMIP and Orange Shirt Day through the community advocacy program because we work closely with Natasha.
0: Yeah.
5: And so her and I have been kind of spearheading this race together. And we're sorry she couldn't be here with us today.
0: Absolutely. Yeah. Shout out to Natasha. Get well soon.
5: Yeah.
0: And so what's your degree going to be in?
5: Master's in clinical counseling.
0: Clinical? Yeah. That's awesome. Congratulations.
5: Thank you.
0: Yeah, that's pretty amazing. So, yeah, let's talk a little bit about Orange Shirt Day. For those who don't know what that is, who wants to tell me about it?
5: I actually brought notes because wanted to get it right.
0: Yeah, and, for sure.
5: So I'm going to reference them. And Orange Shirt Day comes from the experience of residential school survivor Phyllis Webstad, whose new orange shirt was taken from her when she entered residential school at the age of 6 years old. And today, every child matters, and that means remembering the children who were taken, honoring survivors, and recognizing the lasting effects of their descendants and communities. And, you know, every child matters also means that those children deserve to grow into adults who know they matter. And I think that's a lot of the work that we're doing at the CBS Healing Center. We want to create a safe, sacred space for people to come and, you know, have that space they may not have with anybody else, and to just voice their concerns and talk it through, because sometimes even just sitting in silence can be healing. And so Orange Shirt Day is the Carlisle Indian Industrial School was the first federally funded off-reservation boarding school. And that was created to forcibly assimilate Native American children into Euro-American society. And this September, actually, the remains of Native children buried at the former Carlisle Indian Industrial School are being returned.
0: Oh.
5: And there are 12 children that are part of this repatriation effort that I feel is important to acknowledge and to remember these children, especially as 4 of them are Alaska Native children. So if it's okay with you, I'd love to just say their names. And
0: please.
5: For the Alaska Natives, we have Mabel Stock, Edward Angaluk, Lucy Spalding, and Tumasuk. From Fort Peck tribes, we have Peter Howe, Richard Morgan, and Christine Redstone. From the Comanche Nation, we have Francis Bones, Absentee Shawnee tribe, Fanny Gibson, Shoshone, Paiute tribes, Stella Atkins, Grand Traverse Band of Ottawa and Chippewa Indians, Susie King, and Kinawa Bay Indian Community, Margaret Davis. And Carlisle operated from 1879 to 1918 and became a model for the federal Indian boarding school system. And through former Secretary Deb Holland's investigations into these boarding schools, they found there were 417 federal Indian boarding schools and at least 973 Indigenous children who died while attending those schools. So at least 74 marked or unmarked burial sites at 65 locations, and the number of children who died is believed to be higher. So when we think about Orange Shirt Day, it's more than a century later, and these families and tribes are still bringing their children home. And when we say every child matters, that is what those words mean.
0: Maybe we can, even though it's radio, I think we can take just a moment of silence for those who are being returned.
5: Sheesh.
0: And cheese for sharing that. So Orange Shirt Day, you can learn more about it at orangeshirtday.org. There's a website there which goes into the history. It tells you a little bit about what Megan was just sharing in terms of how it started. It started back in 2013, I think it was. when the day began. And it is normally celebrated, or is celebrated, every year on September 30th. That's the day when you can wear an orange shirt as a public commitment to truth and reconciliation. You can learn more at orangeshirtday.org to find out about that. But the event that Wayfinders and Clinkett and Haida are doing is going to be a few days earlier than that, because Wednesday, September 30th, is the middle of the week when maybe a lot of people would be in school or otherwise not available. So definitely wear an orange shirt to school that day, absolutely. But let's talk a little bit about this event that's going to be happening. And this is going to be on Saturday, September 27th, from 10 to 2 p.m. Tell me a little bit about it.
3: Sunday,
0: September 27th.
3: It was originally on Saturday, so we had to switch it up because there was a
5: cross-country.
0: So Sunday, September 27th. My eyes are bad. I think I was seeing Saturday. There's a lot of S's here. Sandy Beach, Shelter One, September 27th. Yeah, Saturday. Yeah, so Sunday, September 27th. So tell me a little bit about what's going to be happening that day.
5: Yeah, so we are going to have a 5K race and a 1K. So for folks, we have it on the Juneau Trail and Roadrunner calendar as well. I know we have a huge running community.
0: We do.
5: And, you know, I thought, what better way to bring our community together than in nature? And we have the 1K for people who aren't big runners. We want to make sure everybody feels
0: included.
5: Thanks for
0: thinking of me when you're doing scheduling these.
5: Absolutely.
0: Yeah.
5: And we organized it because initially we wanted to have a missing and murdered Indigenous persons race, and we were going to do it in August, but some community members wanted it to have more meaning, and they thought, why not integrate it with Orange Shirt Day, because the two kind of go hand in hand in a way.
0: I see, okay.
5: And so we'll have goodie bags for the kids who are participating. We want to make sure all ages feel included and are just able to get out in nature and in community and find that connection. We've also invited a couple dance groups. So we'll have a couple of Alaska Native dance groups. Wushjin will kick us off, and we'll have a lineup of speakers as well as local representatives from the legislature attending as well. And so we really hope that everyone, and we hope the weather cooperates as well.
0: always. But these runners, They're running the rain. They run anytime. They're very dedicated. And they get up early, too. At least yours starts at 10, which is normally these things start at like 8 a.m. But, you know, maybe no kids would show up. And I'm sure you want some of the wayfinders to be there.
3: Oh, they're usually there, with bells on. I mean, that's there. We get called in to help out with a lot of things, and our kids are pretty good about it. So
0: yeah. So the wayfinders, how are you all participating in this?
3: So we actually put together the goodie bags.
0: Oh, what's in the goodie bag? What's in the goodie bag?
3: I actually brought you a couple of the buttons that we made.
0: Oh, yay!
3: But I'll have to leave them at the front desk. I left them in my car.
0: Okay.
3: But we made buttons. We made a Devil's Club lip balm.
0: Oh, nice.
3: And then we also we purchased some bracelets that were specifically made for Orange Shirt Day. We're hoping that those get here in time. But then there's like bubbles and necklaces. So it's just kind of like a fun little bag of stuff. And
0: I love that.
3: Probably put some candy in there, and our kids will be there. The ones that are available will be there to help out.
0: So they're helping to volunteer to help organize things and all that? Yeah.
3: They're awesome sports when it comes to helping out with most events that we get asked to do. So
0: if people are interested in finding out more about the Wayfinders program specifically, is there a link that they can go to, or is it on the ClinkettandHaida.gov website?
3: It is on the website. They could also just call us directly. I myself would probably be a good person to call. I mean, they can always reach me at my email address, which is khoyle@clinkettandhaida.gov, or my desk number, which is 463-7752. And they feel free to ask me any questions about it. I'll answer as many as I can, but we definitely have openings right now. For high school, and we're going to get the middle school track going as soon as we can. So
0: okay,
3: we're going to.
0: And
3: have
0: is that as
3: movies.
0: Young as you go as the middle school? Is that the youngest?
2: For now.
0: For now. Okay, for now. Excellent. So give Callie an email or a call, khoyle@clinkettandhyda.gov. And then how do people find out more about the CBS program? Is there a link on the clinkettandhyda.gov website?
5: There is, and it's actually a separate website, so you'll see a different link, but that is part of Clinkett and Haida, and we have referral forms, and you know they can always call our front desk, and we take walk-in clients. We have on-call providers in the morning and the afternoon, 5 days a week. So even if they don't have an appointment, we encourage folks to come and talk with us. We're always there. We're always willing to help them and get them set up with an appointment. And we have crisis services available if needed.
0: Awesome. That's so great. Well, thank you so much, Callie, Becca, and Megan. Thank you for coming in today and sharing about this day. It's a special event that's happening on Sunday, September 27th. Do you have to register for the race?
5: Or? You can pre-register.
0: You can.
5: We have a link on our website, which okay. I can forward to you if needed. But they can also register the day of. It's free to okay. everybody. So okay. I hope that doesn't, you know, deter anybody from participating. We want everybody to come and have a good time. And I actually brought you a piece of Devil's Club, which we'll also be giving away at the race.
0: Oh, that's so sweet. Thank you. Goodness cheese.
5: You're welcome. Goodness cheese for having us.
0: Wow. I really appreciate that.
5: Yeah, and
0: thank
5: I left
0: you.
5: A little, we call it sock. In Tlingit, and so I just wanted to share this with you, and thank you for having us today.
0: Absolutely. Gunath Cheesh for being here. I really appreciate it.
2: Gunath.
0: Have a great event. This is Juno Afternoon on KTOO.
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0: You're listening to Juno Afternoon from Studio 2K at KTOO. I'm your host, Boston Christopher. That was a little bit more of The Heist from their upcoming EP, Breakin' Men. Thanks for having them on the show today. That was called Buck Up Buttercup. That's called Breakin' Men. It'll be out, I think, at the end of this month. Or go on Saturday, and you'll be able to pick up the album if you go to the concert. So, Sea Alaska Heritage Institute awarded 4 educators from communities throughout Alaska for their distinguished services during Our Cultural Landscape, SHI's 2026 Culturally Responsive Education Conference, which happened recently. Today, we welcome 2 of those recipients to talk about their work and recognition. I have in the studio with me now, I have Renee Drummond from the TCLL program, who was awarded the Distinguished Educator, one of 3 Distinguished Educator awardees. Welcome in. Gunth Chiswasiti. How are you today?
1: I'm doing well. Thank you.
0: Excellent. Okay. And then we also have in the studio, or actually online, via the powers of the internet. You might need to put those headphones on, Renee, if you want to be able to hear. Sure. This is Luke Fortier, who was awarded the Community-Based Learning Teaching Award. Luke, how are you today?
2: I'm doing awesome, Boston. And it's incredible to be with you today. But I also wanted to say, I wish I could be there next to Renee, because she is an absolutely fantastic teacher. I've watched Renee for years. She's a friend. And actually, and I've got to meet the other 2 awardees, and just they are the real deal when it comes to teachers. They are the best of the best, so very deserving. It was really cool to be on the same stage as them.
0: That's so nice. And let's shout out the other 2 who couldn't be here. Chelsea Martinez, who is at Annette Island School District Counselor in Metlakatla, and then Bridget Reynolds, who is a STEAM teacher at Pacific High School Science, Technology, Engineering, Arts, and Math out there at the Sitka. She's an adjunct professor at University of Alaska Southeast. Okay. And that was Bridget Reynolds. So she was also awarded the Distinguished Educator Award. So let's start with you, Renee. So what did this award mean to you? Like, to get, how did you get nominated for it? Did you even know about it? How did you find out about it?
1: I believe I was nominated by the administrator of the school, Molly Yerkes. And no, I didn't know about it until they had emailed that I was awarded. And I guess I work, and I feel like I've worked over the years with so many really wonderful and accomplished teachers. It felt confusing that I would get chosen, because I think that they're all so incredible and I see so many great things that they're doing. So it felt like a really big honor, I guess, to be noticed among my peers, who I really genuinely feel are equally deserving in so many different ways and more deserving in others. So it was really wonderful, but it also made me go, wow, me, really? Thank you.
0: Usually those who say, what, me? Those are usually the ones who are really deserving of the award. So congratulations. So tell me a little bit about, we've had TCLL on the show many times. It's a wonderful program, but for those who may not know of it, just remind us a little bit about what that program is.
1: Yeah, so TCLL is Tlingit Culture, Language, and Literacy. It's a K-8 program. We're housed in Harborview, and I'm a middle school teacher in the program at this point. And it really works hard to incorporate culture and also Tlingit language into all aspects of the day. So a lot of the teaching integrates language and culture throughout. We do a lot of activities. You know, this year the students were weaving with cedar already. We've gone berry picking. We're going tea picking next week. You know, they do a lot of those sort of traditional activities actually in the school day. We also have elders that work in our classrooms. And then language teachers per classroom as well. And so really those are our most precious teachers there, really working to revitalize and then also maintain and just make language learning a fun part of our day, all day throughout the day.
0: Yeah, it's pretty amazing. I mean, some of my favorite moments on this show are when the TCLL kids come in. I remember the last time you were in, I was talking to a young one lady, trying to find out what her favorite word was. She says, I have a lot of them because I talk a lot in the language.
1: Yeah, she had a hard time finding
0: she couldn't find
1: what to
0: the
1: say.
0: One, which was so fun because, like, that means something to me, though. That was really special. It wasn't just one word. It was like she was saying, hey, I do this all the time. You know, I talk at home this way. I talk with my friends this way. And so that's just so cool. Mm-hmm. And how long have you been working at that program?
1: This is my third year at the middle school level, and I taught in the 2-3 class for 3 years as well.
0: Wow, okay. And you plan to do it for a while longer?
1: You know, it's kind of like when you dream of your, like, best job that you could even possibly imagine, and then you discover that there's something even better in store for you. So I just feel really grateful and very lucky.
0: Yeah, wow. And now you have, what do you get? You get a certificate? Do you get what did you get for the award? Did they give you a little?
1: Oh, a really beautiful plaque. It had a Tana on it.
0: Oh, wow.
1: Yeah, it was a really beautiful plaque. And then just, you know, the acknowledgement was also just a gift as well.
0: Yeah, because that conference happens every year, right? There's a conference every year.
1: It's happened for quite a few years at this point. Honestly, I don't know what year it would have been, but I feel like I've been going or been a part of it for quite a number of years. So
0: I know they've been coming on the show every year to talk a little bit about it each time. So that's really cool. And these awards, I just wanted to have you on because I read about this, that y'all were getting shouted out. And I was like, well, we want to give you some public acknowledgement as well and say goodness sheesh for all this hard work. It's just so amazing that it continues. And Luke, you got the Community-Based Learning Teaching Award. Now, this one's a little bit different. Let me tell you, this one is recognizes a person and work that intellectual curiosity and the generation of knowledge are not limited to the classroom but can occur anywhere. So this is stuff that might happen not in a program like TCLL. So Luke, tell me a little bit about your work and what this award was recognizing.
2: Absolutely. So first, similar to Renee, Molly Yerkes, I know, was the one who nominated me. Molly is my longtime advisor. She was the principal at Zantakahini for many, many years. And I was a little bit suspicious, you know, because she kind of was texting, how long did we work together? What did you do? You know, remember when you did this, this great thing?
0: Yeah.
2: And so I'm always appreciative. But before we dive into kind of maybe some of the things that I did, I do want to say that to the teachers at TCLL, to Renee, that staff is incredible. If you don't get a chance to see it, they are all summer long. They're working, and everybody's, oh, teachers get summers off. They don't. They're in professional development all summer. They're constantly reviewing, researching, looking at innovative techniques to teaching. The curriculum there is like a beacon, and it's something that I use very frequently. And they also don't probably say, but I've been at several meetings where they're creating curriculum with other teachers from across the district to innovate at TCLL, and then it can kind of extend out to other schools too. And that is something that it's nights, it's weekends, it's summers, it's never ending. And so I know what they're, you know, it's just incredible. And I know that Molly's worked very hard to create an atmosphere of welcome and things like that. And I know Renee has been involved and all the teachers there. It's one of the most incredible programs that Juneau has.
0: Well, it's really cool too, because good to cheese for that. The with the idea that more programs like this, the TCLL program, can exist in, you know, elementary school and middle school. And, you know, the UAS is now offering a master's degree of Indigenous language teaching, which is beginning this fall, I believe, which is just really cool, because then more people can learn how to teach the language and get in the classroom and sort of make it happen, which is really cool. Okay, Luke, enough platitudes for
2: now
0: everyone
2: I'll
0: else. What about you?
2: You know, it's funny because I feel like I was honored, and I'm so thankful for Molly, and I'm so thankful. It was very exciting and deeply touching and honoring to receive that award, but it was also on the back of so many people who worked so hard to integrate just constant things into the school. And so my guess is a lot of it has to do with I work for Goldbelt Heritage Foundation. I'm the youth and education manager there. And we worked really, really hard to integrate just as much carving as we can. We had a grant for carving. And I'll just say this, my executive director, Nechukugay, the grant manager who runs our culture and arts department, Miranda Bell, it was close to a year ago that we sat down and said, well, how can we get, you know, all the middle school STEAM students to carve a traditional Wayne Price paddle? And we work with Wayne Price. We love Wayne. If you know Wayne, he's the most amazing carver, incredible human being. And he just got done completing a dugout. He's working on our second dugout canoe for Goldbelt Heritage. And he let us use that design. And we sent in our apprentices into the middle school, and we had close to 300 students carve traditional paddles. And it was just incredible. And to the tools, I've got to say Brandon Gomez and Walter Cameron for going in, all the GHF staff for constantly running around, Jarek Hope Lang for constantly running around, all these people who are just in the community making it happen. We ordered, I think, close to 2,000 board feet of spruce from Huna, just to get the spruce in, to get it cut up. We had Josh Yerkes, Molly's husband, cut all these paddle blanks out so that the kids could learn carving. And then Kevin Jones taught Yakuska Dakahiti a special session of carving. So we were just really integrated into the schools, doing carving, supporting communities, working with Hikli'ish at the high school to make sure that students could do dance paddles and could continue to learn. So many things. And then we also have a grant that's working with Surge, Bartlett Regional Hospital, Sealeska Heritage, to integrate healthcare pathways, Indigenous healing. University of Alaska Southeast is doing some amazing things to bring Indigenous healing and wellness courses to youth, to learn healthcare pathways. So I feel like I just got to be kind of the person who sat in the middle and watch all these amazing people do such hard work. Sarah Nico at the university and all of her staff that she was able to get to teach those classes during the summer. I am so humbled to be even in their presence. It was so fun just to watch as these things happen, but it'd be really unfortunate if I didn't mention all those amazing people. And then also our language series that we're working on with Chene Lance Twitchell and our and language specialists from throughout the community, Doc Chini, just so many incredible people that bring these things together. So it's, when I got that award, I was incredibly, it was humbling and honoring, but I just started calling people and thanking them, because I can't thank others enough for all the hard work that they made happen.
0: I love it. I love it. Renee Drum and Luke Fortier, both recipients of SHI's Distinguished Educator or Awards for Education, Renee for the Distinguished Educator Award and Luke for the Community-Based Learning Teaching Award. It's so great to have you on the show. Gwyneth Cheesh for being here, continuing this wonderful work. And speaking of, you know, Tlingit language and learning, there's an opera that opens tomorrow, Tukutlgao, the Tlingit Russian Battles. Go check it out. The tickets are selling really fast, but it's all in Tlingit, and we're going to get to learn a little bit as we watch this show over the next couple weeks. But Gwyneth Cheesh, for both of you being here, I hope to have the TCLA kids on anytime soon. It's always a treat. Usually we get them on in the spring. It's so fun. And Luke, please say hi to Sandy for me.
2: I will. She was so very excited that I will. She was very excited that I get to talk to you today. So thank you.
0: Gwyneth Cheesh, congratulations.
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0: that will do it for today's Juno Afternoon. 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